0: of Starbucks coffee, or nearly 394,000 new iPhones, or you could invest in 36 million packs of Pokemon cards. Of course, you'd have to pay taxes first. And a reminder, your odds of winning the big jackpot are just one in more than 292 million. Rena Roy, ABC News, New York.
1: Google unveiled its latest lineup of Pixel phones. Slimmer cameras include more powerful zoom and artificial intelligence features. Dave Packer, ABC News.
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3: From Bloomberg World Headquarters in New York, I'm Doug Krisner. Let's update top stories in market action. As we have been reporting, the equity market advanced today following a subdued reading on retail inflation. Core CPI was up at a monthly rate of 0.2%. On an annual basis, the core measure rose last month by 2.5%. Now, these figures may give the Fed some more room to weigh inflationary pressures against a recent slowdown that we have seen in hiring. If you're wondering, money markets are pricing in less than a 50% chance of a Fed rate hike at the September meeting. We had the S&P and the NASDAQ comp each higher today. Chip stocks rallied. The Philadelphia Semiconductor Index was up 2.5%, although under the surface, a bit of weakness in consumer discretionary names. The Dow was down 0.1% today. After the bell, we heard from Cisco Systems, and the company issued a forecast for revenue in the current quarter well above the average estimate. This is a reflection of Cisco's success in supplying a larger share of the AI data center market with the company's networking gear. Even so, the stock was down about 4% in late U.S. trading. We also heard after the bell from Cerebras Systems reporting a surprising drop in revenue from AI hardware. Now, this may suggest that the company is making inconsistent progress in selling computers with its novel chip design. We got reaction from Paul Meeks. He is head of tech research at Freedom Capital Markets.
4: The company's technology, what they've done with their innovations in semiconductors, may be the most impressive that we've seen in a long, long time. I just think it's going to be rougher than buy side and sell side investors think in ramping up capacity, because they have two different businesses, a hardware business and a neocloud business.
3: That is Paul Meeks from Freedom Capital Markets. Shares in Cerebras were down by more than 14% in late U.S. trading. Crude oil swung today between gains and losses as the market dealt with opposing forces. On one hand, you had the International, or rather the Energy Information Administration, reporting a build in U.S. crude inventories. On the other side of the equation, stasis in efforts to reopen the Strait of Hormuz. Right now, WTI is down about 0.8% in the electronic session at 82.60. Got a rally going on in Japan with an Nikkei higher by 1.9% and an even larger rally in South Korea. The Kospi is up 4.4%. In Sydney, meantime, the ASX 200 is down 0.2%. 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I'm Doug Krisner in New York. 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
6: 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I'm Joe Weisenthal.
7: And I'm Tracy Alloway.
6: On today's show, we are discussing the future of the New York Times with its CEO and president, Meredith Kopit Levien.
7: Okay, what are you doing with AI?
8: A bunch of things. So can I just, let me give you examples, better way to.
7: Yeah.
8: The Epstein files dropped on a Friday night, and I think it was like three million pages of documents. And we obviously have all these reporters who had all these queries and questions and sort of ideas of what would be important for the public to know from those files. Our AI initiatives team built a tool set to use and comb and look for patterns and clusters. And our production of high-quality journalism, human-led high-quality journalism, from being able to use the tools to comb and look for patterns and see what was in the trove was just awesome the next week. Like, awesome. We were able to get to information in a much faster way. We were able to tell different kinds of stories. Amazing. So that's a use of AI. And we've got a whole team in the newsroom that's looking at where are the best uses. I think huge troves of public information. Mm-hmm. So this is an old example, but when Trump was coming back into office and appointing cabinet members, we would be able to use AI to look at their full public record in a much more efficient way. And then there's some like stories you couldn't tell before when this Sydney Sweeney jeans fracas happened. The idea on social media was that it was like people on the left.
9: The
8: libs are outraged. And we actually used AI to prove that it was first a construction of the right. So there's all kinds of interesting things you can do. My favorite example is we were trying to convey this new trend in sport, and we used AI to sort through all this existing aerial imagery of tennis courts. Do you know what I'm going to say next? How many of them were converted to pickleball courts to just show,
6: investigative journalism, right? No,
8: but like I've just given you like a range of things, and to make the work more accessible, automated voice translation. We had an early experiment in translation. The tech will get better. I see real opportunity when the tech gets better.
6: My old boss, Henry Blodgett, points out...
8: Guest on this show.
6: Past guest on this show, and pointed out on the show that historically at newspapers, there might have frequently a division between reporters and writers. Someone calls in data. The idea of a reporter out in the field calling in, typing in some data and having an AI generate it automatically offend you as a possible workflow?
8: Rather than tell you what offends me, let me tell you what I think the act is.
6: Okay.
8: I think the act of a reporter, and by the way, the foundation of journalism is reporting.
6: Reporting.
8: What is reporting? It is going out into the world and following a professional process to, in a fair way, unearth new information.
6: Yeah.
8: It is talking to people. It is going to the scene where awful things are happening or good things or important things are happening. And then with sensitivity and judgment, translating that into what does the consumer get on the other side, the reader, the listener, the watcher? Understanding. That process requires sensitivity. I think all the time about like the horror of school shootings or, you know, these things need to be, all of this, especially difficult things, need to be translated with kind of sensitivity and judgment and care about the humans that you're writing about, for the humans who are taking it in, so it lands with impact. I think much of that process is human. Now, am I offended by the idea that there are a bunch of things that tech, including generative AI, can do so that we can have more reporting? I'm not offended by that idea at all. Not at all. And the Times is where it is because we're really comfortable that technology is going to help the company have a bigger audience, do things to make the work better if it's used responsibly.
9: Can we talk about price elasticity?
8: Yeah.
9: So I'm very interested in this question because it feels like maybe there's something about information that just makes people reluctant to pay for it sometimes. I've seen people in one breath say like, oh, we don't have any good media left anymore. And then in the other breath, they'll be like, oh, I don't want to pay for that story. It's a paywall. And it makes no sense to me. And even though we're in this age right now where everyone's talking about the importance of data because of AI, you still have the LLMs who don't want to pay for the underlying data, right? And the content. What have you learned about pricing journalism? You've done so many experiments with the bundle.
8: Yeah.
9: You must have a lot of information about what people are willing to pay up for and what they're not willing to pay for.
8: Such a good question. I'm going to spare you the anecdote of my niece asking me to share my New York Times password. I said, do you know what I do for a living? I think the most important thing to say on that is one of the reasons the Times has all the subscribers we do is we never accepted that we had to choose between having a lot of stuff widely available so that people could sample our work and also enough value and gravity in the product so that people would pay. And I don't think that gets said enough. We were early at that. There is so much New York Times today, yesterday, tomorrow, that you can take in if you do not pay us. So much good work and real gravity in the paid experience. And we've been very careful I've been working on this more than a decade, to always be kind of calibrating between those two things and never letting the balance tip so much that you are not planting the seeds for the next million subscribers and the million after that and the million after that. And we've been keenly aware for the better part of a decade that the direction of travel from the platforms will be the more we should be getting more and more of it into our own control. And we've done a lot of that. It's also part of why the Times has succeeded. As to price, I'm going to say a very basic thing, which is we have a pricing strategy that I'm going to use now business jargon because you said
6: please.
8: That's meant to get everybody under the demand curve. We think there's a huge market in news and in every one of our lifestyle products. Huge market. We are still early in penetrating that market in news and in every one of our lifestyle products. And so our pricing strategy is meant to get everybody under the demand curve. And I'll say on one side, it's like international subscriber buying our games product on sale or international prospect coming to pay for games on sale, all the way up to someone who has bought a family plan bundle and going to share it with their whole family. There's a lot of room in between there. Our hero product, the best thing we can do is get you to buy our news and title bundle because that has the most value in it. And at every pass, every opportunity we've had to get people to find more value and then pay more has gone well. And that is because we have relentlessly made the product more and more and more valuable. And one of the reasons I believe we will keep growing value for shareholders is because our products are literally just inherently, every one of them is getting more valuable every day. And so what does that look like in brass tacks? Most people buy our news and title bundle, which is the whole thing, at $1 a week. And then over time, they engage. And then over time, they reach a pricing step-up point and they come to a much higher price because they have experienced so much value and they're able to do it. And that has all gone really, really well.
6: I have one last question, actually. And I asked earlier about audience capture. This is sort of maybe a business management question.
8: Yeah.
6: Another thing that happens in newsrooms is newsroom capture. And by that, I mean, for example, I remember several years ago, there were various reports that, for example, you know, losing any given talent, as you mentioned, not the end of the world, but someone might feel bullied. Barry Weiss left the New York Times. There are all these reports of angry Slack messages about things that she was writing or editing. There was the internal backlash that was reported after the Tom Cotton op-ed, I believe, in 2020, et cetera. From a management perspective, how do you maintain the sort of truth mission or sort of the open-minded mission and balance the risk of ideological or sort of certain motivations within the newsroom that might potentially cut against sort of high-level editorial goals?
8: Yeah. Let me give like a high-level answer to that and then maybe a more tactical one. At a high level, what I would say is everybody who comes to the New York Times has to understand what it means to do independent journalism. And that means pursuing every story with an open mind and an empty notebook. I feel silly saying that to you. You guys are journalists, but like, you know what I mean. And the thing that I feel incredibly proud of is how much time and effort and energy the leadership of the place, myself, the executive editor, Joe Kahn, who's amazing, the chairman and publisher, A.G. Sulzberger, who I think is the foremost authority on this in the world, just how much time and effort and energy we have invested, the leaders who work for us have invested in just making that an unequivocal through line to the culture at the New York Times. So now here's the tactical part. What does that look like? We never did town halls before I was the CEO. I think the first one we ever did was like to tell people to go home for the pandemic. You know what I mean? And now we do like a monthly all company meeting. A couple thousand people come. It's amazing. And we show journalism we're proud of. And we talk about how that journalism came to be. We have unbelievable sort of resources and development for journalists and for the whole place on what does independence look like? What does it look like in practice? We have a trust and standards team that is absolutely the largest in the industry. and much, much bigger than it was, say, 5 or 6 years ago. And that team is constantly sort of asserting itself, both publicly and within the company, to just educate people on what good looks like. There's a lot of, like, this is what good looks like. And I think all of that just plays a huge role in people knowing sort of how not to imagine we're doing audience capture the way you asked before. And then I'm going to say the more tactical thing, which is a lot of this is about who becomes a journalist, right? So we also have these really important development programs for talent in the newsroom today and for talent outside. We've got a local investigative journalism fellowship where we've got people in Mississippi and Baltimore and other places. So we are also trying to develop a next generation of journalists who enjoys that. I'm really passionate about that one. Sorry to go so long.
6: No, no, okay.
9: Can I ask one more question?
8: Yeah.
9: I feel bad about saying I don't have access to The Athletic, so I'm going to ask an Athletic
8: question. I'm going to get you a gift subscription.
9: Thank you.
8: Or maybe gift you the bundle.
9: You know what? I'm going to take out this. I'm going
8: to upgrade,
9: upgrade
8: to the bundle
9: subscription
8: today. You should.
9: When Infantino is ousted from FIFA. I'm going to wait. Like, Schadenfreude will drive
8: that
9: me
8: is
9: to
8: a
9: that,
8: good
9: to
8: story.
9: That coverage. Okay. Yeah. This has been Odd Thoughts on Bloomberg Radio. I'm Tracy Alloway.
6: And I'm Jill Weisenthal.
9: To hear the rest of this episode and all of our other interviews, be sure to subscribe to Odd Thoughts wherever you get your podcasts. 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
10: High pressure keeps the weather clear to partly cloudy at times tonight. We're 65 to 70. Sunshine tomorrow, perhaps a storm late in the day, 80 to 85. Any storms end tomorrow night, skies clear, and we're 65 to 70. Sunny Friday with the chance of a thunderstorm late in the day, 80 to 85. Saturday looks sunny, a little cooler, a little drier, with highs close to 80. I'm Rob Carolyn with your three-day forecast on Bloomberg 92.9.
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21: I think you start at the valuation and the fact that this franchise sold for $10 billion last summer. For it to add $2.5 billion in value is ridiculous. And so what that means across sports is there's no one who's going to want to pay for anything more than the Lakers. And we sort of saw that with the Seahawks. The Seahawks sold for $9.6 billion. And I think it was probably clear from an investor standpoint that some people were like, we're not going to buy the Seattle Seahawks for more than what the Lakers sold for. Now the Lakers are sold for $12.5 billion. It is a huge number.
22: That's the appreciation. I mean, does it make sense? I mean, it's the Lakers. I mean, when you think about
23: supply
22: franchises,
23: and demand, right?
22: I guess so. There's only one, right?
21: Exactly. Exactly. And I think that what is more telling is like why it was sold, which is, you know, Mark Walter, who is, of course, under investigation by the Department of Justice for alleged loan fraud. And so with that in mind, I wonder from Joshua Kushner and Bob Iger, they were in Vegas trying to buy an expansion team there. Bob Iger told me earlier that a little birdie told him, hey, you should look into whether Mark Walter would be willing to sell the Lakers. And of course, they had a private conversation and this deal came together within the last 3 or 4 days.
22: Unbelievable. How quickly.
23: Was the Buss family involved at all in this, or did they completely sell to
21: So
23: Mark
21: there is a some remaining shares around, but they're no longer the majority owner of the Lakers. So Jeannie Buss is the controlling governor. Right. She's still running the day-to-day operations. No decision has been made on whether Iger or Kushner will replace her, and Iger told me that they're not ready to have any conversations about that yet.
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0: I'm Stephanie Flanders, and you're listening to a portion of this week's Trumponomics podcast on Bloomberg Radio. Today I'm speaking with Carl Benedict Frey, who's the author of a book that came out last year, actually, How Progress Ends: Technology, Innovation, and the Fate of Nations. He's also an associate professor at Oxford University and often writes for the FT and other places. Carl, thank you very much for joining Trumponomics.
1: Good to be with you.
0: Before we get into this, I think it's probably helpful for people to understand what the argument of your book is, and specifically your thesis around how technological and economic progress happen and the patterns that countries have tended to go through.
1: So a key theme of the book is that institutions need to adjust as technology moves along, right? And so you can grow for a long period of time just by adopting and scaling technology invented elsewhere, right? And so the Soviet Union did that quite successfully over four decades. It took ample advantage of the Ford Motor Company's open door policy and transfer that knowledge to the Soviet Union, build a vehicles industry of its own. And in the age of mass production, the Soviet system actually worked fairly well because, you know, when technology is mature, when production is fairly standardized, then you can hold factory managers accountable essentially just by benchmarking performance. But as the returns to the mass production system petered out globally in the 1970s and something new was needed for growth, that system did no longer work particularly well. Because when something is novel, when you're dealing with new technology, well, first of all, how do you benchmark performance? How do you hold factory managers accountable? And secondly, you know, that new thing that was needed for further growth was the computer revolution, to which Soviet contributions were essentially none. Why is that? Well, a big reason is that the Soviet Union provided very little room for decentralized exploration. And so if you were an engineer in the Soviet Union, you could go to the Red Army and ask for funding. If they decline, well, you maybe had two or three other options. If they decline, then your idea would die with you. And that's quite different from the American system of more decentralized finance, where, you know, Bessemer Venture famously declined to invest in Google back in 1999. They probably regret it today. But it also illustrates that Google was not a safe bet at the time. Alta Vista and Yahoo, they were dominating search. And so somebody, you know, needed to invest to show that Google would actually catch on. And the fact that Bessemer didn't invest, though, didn't mean the end of Google, because others stepped in. And so when you explore new technology, you need more people exploring different potential technological trajectories. And so that's the exploration phase. But once you've settled on the prototype, then you need to scale that. And that scaling in the Soviet Union did reasonably well. But when that done runs into diminishing returns, you need to get onto the new cycle. So you need to move from more centralized consolidation to a more decentralized system again. And it's those shifts in institutions that make progress very hard to sustain.
0: If you just look at the title of your book first, anyone looking at that, particularly this year, How Progress Ends, Technology, Innovation, and the Fate of Nations, you'd have to think, well, however it ends, it doesn't seem to be ending at the moment. So what's your take on the world we're looking at now? Are we at the end of progress or just the beginning of amazing progress?
1: Well, the title of the book is not meant to suggesting that progress is inevitably about to end. It's more a reflection of the fact that progress is unnatural, right? If progress was inevitable, it would not have taken 200,000 years to have an industrial revolution. If progress was inevitable, most of the world would be rich and prosperous. If progress was inevitable, Britain, the country where I live, would not have suffered two decades of productivity stagnation. So progress is clearly not inevitable, and it's clearly not inevitable even despite the acceleration we've seen in innovation that you mentioned, right? So if you look at patenting, if you look at scientific publications, any measure of, you know, inventive output, all those indicators are up. Yet, if you look at the economy, it's pointing in a very different direction, and even measures of research productivity and breakthrough innovation are down. So we're getting more in terms of scientific and inventive output, but it seems that we're getting less transformational output. And I think that's important to keep in mind when we're looking at the potential impact of the economy on artificial intelligence as well, because in many ways, the computer revolution was more transformative than the AI we have today, right? The computer and the internet connected the best scientists and inventors around the world. It streamlined the research process enormously. It gave us access to the world's store knowledge, essentially in our pockets. And what do we get out of that? Basically, a decade-long productivity upsurge, mostly confined to the United States. Now, I do think that AI will show up in the productivity statistics eventually, but the question is by how much and for how long? And so any productivity upsurge, you'll take it. But I think if you believe that we are entering a new renaissance for economic growth, you're likely to be mistaken, because AI is actually likely to give less of a productivity boost, even the computer revolution. And the reason is this: with AI, you still need verification. So AI automates a lot of knowledge work, but in the end of that, you need to verify the output. And so it's the time saving minus the time for verification. The computer revolution was different, right? I could sit around and wait for hours, days, even weeks for new material to arrive for me to start my research. And the internet gave me access to that instantaneously. And so it automated downtime. AI is not automating that downtime. It's automating the production, and you still need verification as well.
0: I'm sure we'll get on to some of the implications of AI and also sort of the bearing of some of your research on that, because you sort of look back at thousands of years of what has produced innovation and then what's then translated that into growth. But just what you said about that sort of disconnect around, we've seen more invention at some level, lots more invention, lots more patenting and everything else. And yet seemingly at the micro level, at the real level of the economy, still quite a lot of low productivity and lack of translation of that technology into productivity. And thinking about that contrast between the US and China, there was a story that was told for many years, that probably is still being told, about the innate advantages of the US in technological progress that was always around. China might be very good at copying things, but when it comes to actual innovation at the frontier, the US is always going to have an advantage over a sort of centralized system in China. There's quite a lot of support for that in your book. But I guess if you look all around, you would have to sort of say, well, maybe AI is going to be the exception, because they seem to be getting pretty close to the frontier on AI without having the kind of decentralized system that the US has.
1: Well, I think, first of all, there clearly is innovation in China, but China is also a country of 1.4 billion people. So it would be absolutely extraordinary if there was no innovation going on in China whatsoever. But in addition to that, though, China is not as centralized as is commonly believed. And so, unlike the Soviet Union, which also had a one-party system, where every industry was managed centrally from Moscow, whether it was railroads or steel, the Chinese economy is much more decentralized, and provinces and provincial governors and mayors have much greater autonomy than the Soviet counterparts would have had. And so what you have in China is a system where provincial governors are competing against each other based on often growth targets for promotion inside the one-party system. And so what that creates is essentially a tournament of political competition that is very hard to replicate anywhere else. And so where Europe does industrial policy, it often tends to be anti-competitive, right? Where German rearmament essentially means plowing funds into Rheinmetall. In China, on the other hand, industrial policy can often be pro-competitive, because you have provinces seeding new firms that are competing against each other. And so I think that's often underappreciated part of the Chinese economy. That said, though, when you look at, you know, the firms which are leading in innovation in China, it's mostly startups. It's mostly privately funded firms. It's often foreign funded firms as well. And so in that sense, China is not that different from either Europe and the United States. What is different is that it doesn't have the rule of law. And so building political connections is more important in China because you need to have a seat on the table when priorities change, and priorities change from time to time. But perhaps somewhat paradoxically, what people believed in the 2000s, that China would become more like the United States, the opposite seems to be happening. And the United States today looks more like the political capitalism that you have in China. And, you know, being on the right side of the current administration is important, which is probably one of the reasons that firms like OpenAI are saying that we are open to the government taking a 5%. 5% stake in the company, because if they are on your side, well, then you're on the right side of things, from your perspective at least.
0: That's a quite important theme in your book, which is that ultimately has undermined in the past a country's position at the sort of cutting edge of innovation, but also of growth. And you have the example of the UK after the Industrial Revolution, is that you have vested interests build up, which slowly kind of resist disruption and competition and new entrants to industries, which you then, you know, gradually lose your innovative edge. You seem to see scope for that happening both in the US and in China at the moment, but I guess for very different reasons.
1: Yeah, and I think that's the natural order of things, right? So if you look historically, the leaders in bicycles didn't become leaders in automotive, although they tried, right? Legacy media companies did not lead the social media revolution. And so it's a clear pattern, the pattern that it's new firms that tend to develop new technology.
0: Coming up, more from my conversation with Carl Benedict Frey, who's the author of a book that came out last year, actually, How Progress Ends: Technology, Innovation, and the Fate of Nations. I'm Stephanie Flanders, and you're listening to the Trumponomics podcast on Bloomberg Radio.
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4: ABC News, I'm Dave Packer. A new round of severe weather hammering the Midwest. East of Indianapolis, swift water teams rescuing more than a dozen people. Michelle Wilson says they lost power and the basement of her home is filled with water.
5: I'm overwhelmed and I'm upset because, you know, no flood insurance here.
4: Two people on board dead after an Army helicopter crashed in Salado, Texas today near Fort Hood. The Department of Homeland Security looking to spend as much as $20 million equipping ICE agents with gloves that give electric shocks. Sources say attorneys in Luigi Mangione's CEO murder case are expected to discuss a potential federal plea deal. Mangione's pleaded not guilty to charges stemming from the alleged killing of UnitedHealthcare CEO Brian Thompson. Former Walt Disney Company CEO Bob Iger and businessman Josh Kushner purchasing the Los Angeles Lakers for $12.5 billion, says ESPN. Disney, the parent company of ABC News. 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
7: From Bloomberg World Headquarters in New York, I'm Doug Krisner. Let's update top stories in market action. U.S. equities advanced following a subdued reading on retail inflation. There was also a rally among chip makers. We had the Philadelphia Semiconductor Index jumping 2.5%. And right now in Seoul, chip stocks are rallying. Shares in SK Hynix up 7%. Samsung is up 4.5%. Those gains sending the Kospi higher by 3.7%. After the bell in the U.S., Cisco Systems issued a forecast for revenue in the current quarter well above the average estimate. This is a reflection of Cisco's success in supplying a larger share of the AI data center market with the company's networking gear. Now, sales are expected to be between $18 and $18.2 billion for the current quarter. Adjusted earnings also forecast to beat projections. Even so, the stock was down nearly 4% in late U.S. trading. We also heard after the bell from Cerebra Systems. The company reported a surprising drop in revenue for its AI hardware. Now, this could suggest that Cerebras is making inconsistent progress in selling computers with its novel chip design. Shares in Cerebras were down about 14% in late U.S. trading. We had shares in Wendy's jumping 14%. That was after the Financial Times reported Tryon Fund Management is preparing a bid to take Wendy's private. Nebius Group reported a jump in cloud business sales of 514% for the second quarter. Shares, these are the U.S.-listed ADRs in Nebius, soared nearly 34% in the regular session. We check markets for you throughout the day here on Bloomberg. Right now in Tokyo, the yen a little stronger at 159.30. The Nikkei is higher by about 1.3%. Although in Sydney, the ASX 200 is down 0.3%. U.S. Treasury yields drifting lower. The 10-year down a basis point at 4.68%, and the 2-year also weaker by about a basis point at 4.18%. Global news 24 hours a day and whenever you want it with Bloomberg News Now. 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
6: Now, your 3-day weather forecast on Bloomberg 92.9.
8: Clear to partly cloudy conditions across southern New England tonight. Temperatures will fall back to 65 to 70. It'll be partly to mostly sunny with the chance of an afternoon thunderstorm tomorrow, 80 to 85. Clearing tomorrow night, 65 to 70. We're sunny with the chance of a storm late in the day Friday, highs 80 to 85. Sunny weather persists into Saturday with a high of 80. I'm Rob Carolyn with your 3-day forecast on Bloomberg 92.9.
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16: This is the Bloomberg Business of Entertainment Report. Where does the future lie for FIFA? The World Cup was a commercial success, with the organization increasing its 4-year revenue expectations by $2 billion, thanks to a higher number of teams. More than 15 million people attended stadiums and fan festivals, the biggest World Cup by attendance. And that's despite record high ticket prices. Sources tell Bloomberg the tournament organizer is looking to sell U.S. media rights for the next two tournaments together. That would keep the controversial hydration breaks. The mandatory 3-minute pause in each half of every match allowed for additional commercials that may have brought in an estimated $500 million for Fox. But the stoppages face criticism for interrupting gameplay. FIFA is also reportedly interested in potentially bundling rights for English and Spanish broadcasts together instead of separately. Lisa Mateo, Bloomberg Radio.
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17: On the latest Balance of Power podcast, we talk with Christopher Smart at Arbroath Group about the AI buildout in the U.S., which he says is too big to fail.
18: The other piece of this is that AI has now become such a central portion, a central pillar of national security policy, that no government in Washington, whether it's a Republican or Democratic one, is going to allow the train to slow down anytime soon. And in fact, if there's going to be any kind of hiccup along the way, we're probably going to get government money coming in at some point or other.
19: Well, maybe you just answered my question, because it is interesting the extent to which the administration and at least Republican politicians are pushing the AI race and kind of holding off the idea of regulating this very quickly developing technology. And I know that there are political dynamics here to the extent a lot of Democratic lawmakers see it very differently. Bernie Sanders is calling for a pause in AI development. You've seen a mixed sort of political dynamic when it comes to data centers. But do you think that this AI spend outlives this administration, particularly if there's a Democrat in the White House?
18: I think it will. You know, even with this pushback, and I think people don't like the electricity prices, they don't like data centers, but they kind of like AI, and the economic gains from it, I think, are going to be irresistible. I mean, there are a lot of things in this world I'd love to pause also, but I think it's just unrealistic to expect that to happen, even within the U.S.
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0: I'm Stephanie Flanders, and you're listening to a portion of this week's Trumponomics podcast on Bloomberg Radio. Today I'm speaking with Carl Benedict Frey, who's the author of a book that came out last year, actually, How Progress Ends: Technology, Innovation, and the Fate of Nations. He's also an associate professor at Oxford University and often writes for the FT and other places. One set of sort of arguments against or points against your thesis would be sort of in the realm of this time is different, or that AI might be a different kind of technology. You make the example of the bicycles to cars and other sort of classic technological shifts. And, you know, one argument that you could make just looking at the way AI has evolved over the last few years and even the last few months is it seems like scale matters more than anything else in this, the development of this technology. And whereas in the past we might have thought that it was going to be about different, you know, innovations around different ways of doing things, the big developments in AI seem to be coming just from throwing a lot of resource at LLMs, and you know, it's going, and that the gains go to the country that has the most energy and the most chips. And at the moment, certainly the most energy is China, doesn't currently have the most chips, but doesn't seem to suggest that you need a lot of innovation or sort of new entrants, because actually the new entrants can't necessarily afford to put in all these enormous fixed costs. So what's the chance that this is just a different kind of technology? It's going to be innovating itself if it's given enough resource to do it.
1: So if what you said is correct, then clearly what I've written and said is wrong, right? And so I don't believe that that is the case, though. And so, you know, if the world was just a static distribution of events, you could probably, you know, brute force things, right? So more, you know, more computers.

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2: I had achieved superhuman performance in Go. Fewer people know that actually, just a couple of years ago, human amateurs using standard computers beat the best available Go programs quite easily by exposing them to new positions, new concepts that they would not have encountered in training. And so that raises a sort of fundamental question of, you know, even in cases where we achieve superhuman performance, we cannot be sure if that's actually going to be true tomorrow when circumstances change. And so, you know, humans, we are capable of learning from just a few examples. We are very, very data efficient. And I think you will have to get to AI that is capable of that, and that will need some innovation. And so right now, we don't really know what the path forward in AI looks like. It may be that, you know, large language models is the future of AI. It may be that small language models. It might be world models. It might be something entirely different. And so I think what we need is greater data efficiency, and that's clearly not something we're going to get through just through scaling. AI is still, you know, waiting for what I call the separate condenser moment, because, you know, during this first industrial revolution, early on, steam engines, they were tremendously energy inefficient. They were basically just used to drain coal mines. They couldn't really be used for anything else. And it took the separate condenser to make them energy efficient, for them to be applied to transportation later on, railroads and steamships, etc. And I think AI is still waiting for that moment. And that's a question of, you know, further innovation, not just scaling.
3: It's also, it was a very good documentary about the AlphaGo experience. And it was this really sort of classic example that stayed in people's minds of like when the humans lost against this new technology. I was surprised to read in the book the idea that you actually had had a fight back by people who were using techniques that AlphaGo had not been able to surmise from its from what it was learning from. And it's sort of interesting to me that people are determined to think that humans are going to lose this race rather than jumping on those kind of examples. So it seems like you would, you know, again, I mentioned at the start, there's this kind of dizzying array of new models of AI and then debates about what, you know, how close the US is to China. When you're trying to think about AI's impact on the world and whether the US is ahead of China or behind China, is that even the right way to think about it when we look at the sheer power of these models as a gauge to that? Or should we be looking at other aspects of their economies?
2: So unless we get to a stage where some firm, you know, some company gets onto a curve where it really, you know, just pulls away from the rest, I don't think, you know, whether the US or China or, you know, OpenAI or Anthropic or Google is 3 months ahead or not, if one place really pulls ahead, that could have a meaningful impact, but it's not clear that that's going to be within the sort of space of large language models. It might be something else. And then there's the question of adoption. And obviously, in the end of the day, the use of a technology is what drives productivity. But there also the question is, adoption for what? If people adopt it for email, it's not going to drive growth in a meaningful way, but, you know, may look good in the sense that the adoption rate is high. But if people adopt it for scientific research in ways that develop new products and new technologies, that's obviously a different matter. And I think there, you know, incentives matter a lot. And I think that has some bearing on why we're in this sort of global productivity stagnation since the computer revolution, really. So what you really see with the computer era is that inventors and scientists have taken on more projects since then. So when you get a new powerful productivity tool, right, you can do one of two things. You can either use it to drill deeper or dig deeper, or you can use it to drill more holes.

0: And if you do more projects, just drill more holes, in the end of the day, your attention is going to be more thinly spread across multiple projects. And as a result of that, you're actually less likely to make a breakthrough at any given time. We see that in the data. AI seems to have had the same effect. AI means that we can do more things, but people seem to be using it to do more things rather than digging deeper. And so in academia, the incentive is publish or perish. And so we shouldn't be surprised if people use it to produce more output rather than, spending the next 10 years maybe producing nothing but coming out with a real breakthrough by the end of that period.
1: Finishing this line of thought, if you're a country, as most countries are, that are not home to companies that are absolutely at the forefront of producing this technology, probably your government is saying adoption is key. Certainly, we hear this in UK, we hear this in Europe. And to your point, the most important thing is going to be the way we adopt this technology, not whether we happen to own this or that piece of it. What are the lessons from your analysis for governments that want to try and make the most of these technological advances and translate them into growth?
0: So I think if you're behind the frontier, which is inevitably true for most places, and that was true during the Second Industrial Revolution, the computer revolution as well, the best thing you can do is trying to adopt technology invented elsewhere. And then the question is obviously how easy is that? And so during the post-war period, the United States had an explicit policy through Marshall Aid where it shared technology with its allies, and that contributed, I think, to a meaningful degree to the post-war miracle in Europe, also in Japan and Korea. Similarly, with the computer revolution, buying used technology has been fairly straightforward for most places. And so, the reason that the entire world isn't rich and isn't, at the frontier in computers is not that computer technology is not unavailable to them, but that there are, some institutional or perhaps cultural constraints that prevent adoption, or at least sort of prevents the creation of domestic firms and domestic industries around these new technologies. AI is not really different from that, but it might become different in the sense that there are clear national security concerns around that. And so you saw that recently with the Trump administration imposing restrictions on foreign use of Anthropic's latest model. We can expect to see similar things happening going forward, perhaps at greater scale. And that, obviously means that you cannot really be dependent on the technology leader. You have to try to grow some domestic capacity with AI, with large language models. The easiest way of doing that is through open source or open weights. And that's how China has closed the gap. It really embraced an open weight ecosystem, in large part because of export controls on ships, which essentially forced it to go there. And so I think for many countries, they will be probably pivoting either towards Chinese or European technology if they feel that America is an unreliable trading partner in technology, or they may try to, build their own domestic open weight ecosystem. Although that is going to be, I think, a harder approach for most places.
1: Trumponomics was produced this week by Moses Andam and Sam Asadi, with help from Amy Keane. Sound design was by Blake Maples and Kelly Gary. And to help others find us, please rate and review us highly wherever you listen. 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I'm Stephanie Flanders, and this is Bloomberg.
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4: From ABC News, I'm Dave Packard. The death toll from the devastating earthquake in Colombia has risen past 265. Hundreds still missing, and rescuers are also finding stories of survival. ABC's Faith Abube.
5: A face staring back from the rubble 29 hours after that devastating earthquake rocked Colombia.
6: La puerta encima mío.
5: Rescuers found that woman alive in the flattened ruins of an apartment building in Cali, Colombia.
7: Ya casi en Ali.
5: Rescuers giving her water. Cheers erupting as crews carefully pulled her out.
4: Here at home, the death toll from this week's devastating storms in Indiana could climb, say authorities, who confirmed a four-year-old boy was killed when a tree toppled on his home Tuesday. Gary Mayor Eddie Melton says officials are hard at work on cleanup.
8: Trees uprooted, roadways blocked, significant power outages, but public safety has been working around the clock, just like many other communities throughout Northwest Indiana.
4: Deputies in Texas say two people are dead after a U.S. Army Apache helicopter crash, a fiery debris field near Fort Hood about an hour north of Houston. In Massachusetts, a 17-year-old boy taken into custody after his mother and 14-year-old brother were found dead in their family home. District Attorney Marion Ryan.
9: This is an unspeakable tragedy. It is an incredibly dark day.
4: Ryan says the investigation so far shown the teen had recently been using ChatGPT to make searches for ideas regarding the killing of his family. A school shooting in the Atlanta suburbs. Police say a ninth grader opening fire shot a fellow student. Houston County Sheriff Matt Moulton says the suspect was taken into custody shortly afterwards near the school.
10: The school threat protocol and our training was followed perfectly today. And fortunately, what could have been a much worse incident was minimized to us only having one student injured.
4: The suspect is in custody. 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
12: High pressure has control across New England, and that high pressure system is going to lead to more sunshine both Thursday and Friday. However, we are tracking a weak frontal boundary, which may set off a little bit of shower and thunderstorm activity tomorrow afternoon and maybe again into late Friday. All in all, though, it doesn't look like heavy rainfall. If we're going to see some serious rain, it looks like we'll have to wait until Sunday night or next Monday. Tonight, we're clear to occasionally partly cloudy at 65 to 70. Sunshine for tomorrow with the chance of a storm late in the day. Highs are 80 to 85. It'll become clear 65 to 70 through tomorrow night. Friday, sunshine. Highs are anywhere from 80 to 85 Friday afternoon, and there could be an isolated late-day storm. Saturday looks like a great start to the weekend. Sunshine, lower humidity, and comfortable temperatures. Saturday's highs right around 80. I'm Rob Carolyn, and that's your Bloomberg three-day forecast. Now back to the latest headlines from ABC News.
4: Attorney General Todd Blanche says 11 people have been indicted in an alleged fraudulent marriage ring where defendants would match Chinese nationals to Americans in a fake marriage.
13: The facilitators of the scheme would then prepare and submit fraudulent green card applications and work with the couples through the immigration process, submitting photographs, opening joint bank accounts, mobile phone accounts, all to obtain green cards to allow them to stay in this country. But that's illegal.
4: Blanche called it a years-long multi-billion-dollar industry. The Crawford County, Arkansas Sheriff's Office says a 14-year-old's been arrested, accused of planning a school shooting. Health insurance premiums could soar next year.
14: The cost of Obamacare plans in the marketplace have gone up 20% since Congress failed to extend subsidies that were put in place during COVID. Now, Bloomberg is reporting that U.S. employers are also bracing for the largest price hike in 15 years. The rising price of prescription drugs, hospital stays, and doctor visits are all contributing factors. As more small businesses drop coverage for their workers, some employees who can't afford what is offered have simply given up on having health insurance at all. Sherry Preston, ABC News.
4: A benefit concert's in the works to help Colombia and Venezuela recover from recent earthquakes. Mark Anthony, Luis Fonsi, Cheyenne, and more will perform at an international benefit concert live stream from Miami on Sunday. Proceeds will benefit several nonprofits. Dave Packer, ABC News.
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7: From Bloomberg World's headquarters in New York, I'm Doug Krisner. Let's update top stories in market action. We are seeing positivity in information tech stocks across the Asia Pacific. That's after a rally among chip makers in the U.S. session. We had the Philadelphia Semiconductor Index up 2.5%. Right now in Seoul, trading in SK Hynix, the stock is up 5%. Samsung shares better by more than 2%. Those gains helping to lead the KOSPI to a gain of 4%. After the bell in the States, Cisco Systems issued a forecast for revenue in the current quarter, well above the average estimate. This is a reflection of Cisco's success in supplying large AI data center markets with the company's networking gear. We got reaction from David Bahnsen, founder and CEO of the Bahnsen Group.
15: They converted the revenue model to something much more subscription-oriented, something more recurring, which gave them the ability to have free cash flow that they could pay out with a growing dividend. They were very attractive from a capital market standpoint, but their business model enabled them to be that leader, and now they do build some of the infrastructure that's vital for hyperscalers in the AI moment.
7: David Bahnsen from the Bahnsen Group. Now, despite the positivity from Cisco, the stock fell 4% in late U.S. trading. We also heard after the bell from Cerebra Systems. The company reported a surprising drop in revenue from AI hardware. Now, that may suggest that Cerebras is making inconsistent progress in selling computers with its novel chip design. There was positivity when it came to the company's Neo Cloud business, but the stock was down 14% in late U.S. trading. Shares in Wendy's up 14% in the regular session. That was after the Financial Times reported that Trion Fund Management is preparing a bid to take Wendy's private. We check markets for you throughout the day here on Bloomberg. U.S. Treasury yields drifting lower in the Tokyo session right now, with the 10-year down a basis point at 4.68%. We did have a subdued reading on U.S. retail inflation, with core CPI rising month on month by 0.2% in July. On Thursday morning, we'll get PPI in the States for the month of July. We check markets for you throughout the day here on Bloomberg. The yen a little stronger at 159.30. The Nikkei is up 1.4%. However, in Sydney, the ASX 200 is down 0.6%. U.S. stock index futures, little change at the moment. The S&P 500 contract down less than 0.1%. 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
17: Hey there, you're listening to The Deal with Alex Rodriguez and Jason Kelly on Bloomberg Radio. I'm Jason Kelly, and today you're hearing a section from our conversation with Andy Campion, the chairman and CEO of Unrivaled Sports. Andy, great to have you with us. We have both been chomping at the bit for this conversation, so I'm going to defer to my partner for the first question.
18: Well, thank you, Jason. Andy, great to have you. And you've had an extraordinary career. I mean, going back to your UCLA days when you got your undergrad degree and then you got your law degree, and of course, spent over 10 years at Disney before you joined our company, Nike. My question is, I'm going to start in the now and then we can work backwards. David Blitzer and Josh Harris, they come to you. Take us in the room. How do they make the pitch for get a talent like you to say, hey, we have this idea. Take us in that room, and why did you make that move?
19: So I will rewind a little bit from that David Blitzer conversation. And David, I will say, is why I'm here at Unrivaled Sports. From how did it start? Now, why did I do it is a much broader story. You started with our company, Nike. I'm not there. I left Nike in 2023, but I still love it. We had this amazing, unrivaled team there that was inspired to change the world through sport. And you know, from 2007 when I was there to 2023, that team that I was just a part of did some pretty epic things. And the company 12X'd, et cetera. So I still rep it. I know you can see the Under Armour logo here. They're an amazing partner of ours with Unrivaled Sports, and we'll talk about that. But I still do have some Nike footwear on, and I'm always going to love it, and I'm rooting for my buddies up there. What happened is in 2020, my family left Portland before I left Nike. And I continued to commute to Nike for about 2.5 years. And I still loved it, but what I realized was like my family was moving forward and I was going backwards every week. And somebody earlier in my life said to me, it's one of the best pieces of advice I got was treat every one of your kids' games as more important than a meeting with the CEO or your boss or the board or whoever, whatever stakeholder you come up, a client. And that was hard to do, commuting to Portland 5 days a week. And I was the chief operating officer. And so at some point you realize like, that's not right for anybody. I can't be the Zoom chief operating officer, but family and friends over everything, every institution. And so I decided there was a day where we had a 3-day strategy session. I was the chief operating officer, but I left at lunch, flew to LA, watched my son Lou play in a water polo game. Fortunately, I did that. He scored 4 goals. It was his last game of that season. It was in playoffs, but one of his best games ever. I flew back that night and went to the session, and friends of mine, our chief marketing officer, were like, that's when we knew it was inevitable you were going to leave. You know, my son Miles and Lou play water polo in college together at Penn. My daughter's about to go to UCLA and play water polo. I've been to a ton of awesome sporting events, 3 World Cup games already, but those were the best sporting events of my life. And frankly, that's what bonded my family personally when I was young, and we didn't have much, but that was the inspiration for us as a family of sports, and it bonds my family to this day. So privately, some friends started to realize, like, I know Andy, he loves his kids, he loves sports, he loves LA and in Utah and otherwise, and he's not going to be there forever. It's inevitable. There's a saying like, what must be done inevitably should probably be done immediately. I did not adhere to that. Maybe I should have. It's all worked out just fine. But I kept thinking, okay, what could we do? And at one point, I locked onto this strategic idea, which was Nike, you'll get this, Alex. Nike was the leading brand in sports, but it just made shoes and clothes. And all of a sudden, athletes were looking at their like shoe deals as like a 401k match. It just didn't matter to them. They might have liked the brand, but it was a tiny amount of compensation, and they were just getting put in ads, maybe. I mean, we had so many athletes, some of them weren't even getting put in ads. But all of a sudden, they're building their own audience. They're getting paid a lot to play, like they should, because they're sharing in the economics in ways they hadn't in the past. They're smart. They're dedicated to sports. It's why I started the sports leadership and management program at UCLA. I had this notion that, like, you know who knows sports better than anyone? Athletes. And they're getting an education, we should give them more of an education in sports business. So I agreed to stay on at Nike and start looking into how we could get into the broader ecosystem of sport business-wise. And that led to some really fascinating conversations. Think video games, content, you know, other products, and some conversations with friends. And one of them was Blitzer. And he was like, you know, we're thinking about kind of building on this little thing we've started in U Sports. Meanwhile, that little thing, if you can see it, is behind me. They had acquired Cooperstown All-Star Village. And he said, would you want to help out in some way? I know you're going to leave Nike at some point. And this sounds cheesy, but, you know, I love the sports references. I was like, you said U Sports, you had me at hello. Kobe once said to me, do epic things always. And I was like, do epic things with people you love and for people you care about. So let's figure this out. And so that and the program at UCLA became the two things where I went, that's the epic next era. So I do miss my friends at Nike and I'm rooting for them, but this U Sports thing has been, I mean, you may know I'm also on some boards, Paramount, Starbucks, Vuori, LA28, there's other stuff, but the thing that's been just really fulfilling because of the impact you can have has been U Sports. And I attribute it to Blitzer. They've been investing in sports for a couple decades, long-term permanent capital in sports. And then I met Josh, and Josh also, right, you know, had the same passion.
17: And so, Andy, at that point, it's a fairly nascent idea, and these are personal investments that I believe, keep me honest here, that Josh Harris and David Blitzer did, almost like a venture investment into U Sports. What was the state of it then, and what was the vision, and where does that sit now in terms of the growth of the Unrivaled platform?
19: So at that time, David and Josh had acquired Cooperstown All-Star Village. Someone had brought the idea to them. They explored it with their team and decided to buy it. And then they said, well, this is pretty fascinating.
17: And sorry to interrupt you, but so Cooperstown All-Star Village, it's a host for youth baseball tournaments, right?
19: Yes.
17: Is that a...
19: Yeah, okay. I would say, you know, Bob Iger at one point in a meeting to me when I was at Disney said something like, you know, Disneyland is where the Disney brand exists in its most sublime state. Cooperstown All-Star Village is where unrivaled sports exists in its most sublime state, for sure. And I might go so far as to say where youth sports exists in its most sublime state. You see all the fields behind me. The fields are themed and inspired by big league fields. We're hosting a new event and experience we just launched called the Ripken Nationals. Think there's the Little League World Series for Little League for club travel baseball at 12U. There wasn't anything like that, and we've now created it with tournaments around the country where you qualify to come here and compete for a national championship. Now, every week during the summer, roughly 100 teams come here. They stay in the Players Village in bunks with their teammates and their coaches. No parents. I can't even get in there unless somebody sneaks me a wristband. Three meals a day. They're playing a couple games a week. It's basically camp meets baseball and baseball tournament. And we look at it as if we can inspire the kids and make it amazing, it's also memory making for the families that are here watching. That's Cooperstown All-Star Village. So David and Josh bought that. When I joined, basically what David and, you know, Josh are so good at as private equity investors, but this isn't private equity to your point. This is their personal passion and investment is sports. So it's in their family offices. But they're still good at, hey, we identify good ideas and good opportunities, and then we need people, you know, experience can be underrated. We need people with experience building experiences and brands, etc. And so when they talked to me, the idea was, we'll name it. We named it Unrivaled Sports. At the time, it was just a word, but the inspiration was create these experiences that are inclusive and premium, competitive and developmental, unrivaled experiences that we can bring to young athletes everywhere, and do it across sports. So we've done it across the country now in baseball. We have over 15 destinations, and the destinations plus controlling the programming makes it an experience. So that's kind of a little bit of how it started and where we are. We've expanded into flag football. We just had the Unrivaled Flag High School Girls National Championship at our property in Canton, Ohio. Not coincidentally next to the Hall of Fame there. We thought that's kind of a cool way to bring the inspiration of what, you know, everyone before them has done to them. We're in fast pitch softball. We're a little bit in soccer and lacrosse. You know, we know some basketball people, having been a Nike guy, and Josh and David. So, you know, it's inevitable, but we'll be in basketball as well.
17: All right. So Alex, question for you. Like, using the player lens and also the investor lens, like, how do you look at youth sports?
18: Andy, Jason and I were talking a little bit offline before you got on, and the one common denominator is all my friends, almost 100%. Played Little League Baseball. Maybe they didn't play football or basketball.
19: Yeah, it's amazing, isn't it? I mean, it is America's sport.
18: The family sport, right? Where everybody comes on Saturdays
19: totally.
18: And lawn chair and you can, you know, all that. I always put myself in the position of Alex, myself, the kid when I was 10. And if they said you got to pay $100 to play this tournament, I'm out. I got to go play basketball or football.
19: Yep.
18: So that's the prism I look at it from. How do you solve for an investment in the space where possibly you can discriminate against someone like me versus the social duty and also trying to run the responsibility of a profit business? How do you put your head around that?
19: It's an awesome question. And to be honest, like, where you start, because you lived it, you start with, like, I have empathy and I want to have positive impact. You know, I was born in Englewood, raised in Whittier, so East LA. We were broke a couple times over, but sports was the thing that bonded us. So for me, you know, I looked at it as when David talked, I was like, listen, if I'm going to get into youth sports, people like to deal in absolutes, right? They like to go, well, shouldn't it all be free? Or why is it all so expensive? Or, you know, people like to go like, well, are you guys just focused on recruiting and talent scouting and pipelines and this, that, and the other? Or are you about access? And, you know, you don't build sustainable brands like Disney or Nike by, there's no, like, you're often not making a choice between A or B. You're saying, I need to do A and B, just like you, Alex. Not every kid on the team is rich. In fact, almost every kid on the team is not. And so what we always pushed ourselves to be was, let's be premium at every price point. Let's get more people playing sports and more people having the product they need to play it or the inspiration they need. So that's what we're pushing for at Unrivaled. We have some leagues, like Unrivaled Flag has leagues that are literally like league programs. You're signing up for your Friday Night Flag Football League. We have Cooperstown All-Star Village, which to me, some people may say, well, that seems like very premium. I look at it as, compared to what? Compared to Disneyland for a week, or compared to sending your kid off to camp? Like, Alex, have you happened to, did you come through Cooperstown as a kid? Or have you been up to these experiences?
18: I have as an adult, but not as a kid. But I went to similar experiences like Cooper's.
19: Yeah, so our hope is that we're making it like so amazing that you go, that's the best deal. One of the concepts we have is a spring break concept. We own this thing, Rocker Bee Ranch in Texas. I know you're with the Rangers for a while too, right? So Texas likes baseball. It's 325 acres. We built out 80. It's baseball meets country with lodging, and it's actually really low cost of participation to play there.
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12: Just a few clouds drifting through the area from time to time. Tonight, temperatures will fall to 65 to 70. High pressure leads the sun tomorrow, but a frontal system could kick off a shower thunderstorm tomorrow afternoon. We're 80 to 85. It'll become clear tomorrow night, lows 65 to 70. Friday, more sun. Storm possible late in the day, 80 to 85. Then sunny and close to 80 Saturday. I'm Rob Carroll, and with your three-day forecast on Bloomberg 92.9.
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29: They've crushed it in the first half of this year. Same store sales over 9%, traffic over 5% here in the first half of the year, mainly being driven by new pomegranate glazed salmon.
17: And that's what Alexis has been reporting all morning.
30: That does not sound...
0: Am I wrong? Have you tried this?
29: I have not tried their salmon. I tried their shrimp, which was excellent. It was in test, but I have not tried the salmon. But they do a nice job with quality, A. And B, not a lot of their competitors sell seafood.
1: Yeah.
29: Right? And so we've actually, last year was the year of steak. We've actually seen a much bigger impact from their salmon sales than steak.
0: What is their trick here? Because from what I understand, this is a really tough time in the restaurant industry, especially in kind of the middle class restaurant section. I know it's gotten really, really, really competitive, and there's cyclospora, and there are a lot of challenges right now, tariffs, all of it. What is Cava doing? What is its secret, other than the salmon, of course?
29: Well, number one, I'd say healthy Mediterranean cuisine, right? That's people, more and more people are eating healthy, especially with GLP-1s.
0: It's like healthy fast food.
29: Right. And people are coming away from the Cava experience happy, right? They had a good, tasty meal, right? In a nice environment, you know, good service with a smile, and people come back. So we're just seeing a massive divergence between winners and losers in the restaurants. And it's been this way now for a few years because of the inflation.
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5: You're listening to the Big Take Podcast on Bloomberg Radio. I'm Sarah Holder, and today on the show, we're talking about the rise and fall and bailout of situational awareness.
6: Basically, the thing this investment firm will be kind of like, you know, a brain trust on AI. It's going to be all about situational awareness.
5: This is Leopold Aschenbrenner in June 2024. Aschenbrenner is about 22 years old here. He's just left a job at OpenAI and published an essay series laying out his predictions for how AI will transform society. And he's telling his friend, the podcaster Dwarkesh Patel, about a new investment fund he's starting that's going to go all in on the technology.
6: We're going to have the best situational awareness in the business. You know, we're going to have way more situational business than any of the people who manage money in the, you know, New York.
8: Yeah.
6: We're definitely going to, you know.
5: Situational awareness is what Aschenbrenner had called his essay series. It's also what he names his hedge fund. Both are built around the same simple thesis. He believes AI is about to get a lot more powerful, that will reach AGI, or artificial general intelligence, by as early as 2027. And he also believes that the companies building AI infrastructure are about to get a lot more valuable.
6: I think this investment firm is going to just be betting on AGI, you know, betting on AGI and superintelligence before the decade is out, taking that seriously, making the bets you would make, yeah, you know, if you took that seriously. So, you know, I think if that's wrong, you know, firm is not going to do that well.
5: But he tells Patel he plans on doing well.
6: Obviously, you can't, you know, not blowing up is sort of like, you know, task number one and two or whatever.
5: And over the next 2 years, situational awareness did extremely well. In the first half of this year, it posted returns of over 400%. And by the beginning of last month, it had an estimated $45 billion in assets.
9: What is it about this 24-year-old that was so intriguing to investors? Why do they trust him with all this money?
10: I think it's just because of what he wrote.
5: That's Catherine Burton, who covers hedge funds for Bloomberg.
10: He clearly had no investment training at all, and clearly no risk management training at all. So I think it was just that they thought he saw something about the future and AI that they said, sure, why not throw a few bucks his way?
5: Catherine has been tracking the rise of Aschenbrenner's fund and its unceremonious fall, because situational awareness blew up.
21: And in the insane volatility that we've seen the last month, he was on the wrong side of things. And
30: we are seeing the pain really flow through the space.
31: You know, we had a pullback in AI and a lot of people got hurt.
5: By the end of July, the fund's $45 billion in assets had shrunk to an estimated $10 billion. It was a stunning reversal of fortune, brought on by the hedge fund strategy of using a lot of borrowed money to make big bets. In other words, situational awareness was over-leveraged, says Bloomberg's hedge fund reporter Hema Parmar.
32: So there's a lot of layers of risk bundled up, and leverage is especially concerning because it just magnifies everything.
9: Sarah Holder, and this is The Big Take from Bloomberg News. Today on the show, the rise and fall and bailout of situational awareness. What it means for investors, and whether the fund is a bellwether for the AI trade or a high-risk outlier. Catherine Burton and Hema Parmar, thanks for joining us. Kathy, what's the situational awareness secret sauce? What's supposed to set Leopold Aschenbrenner's fund apart from other hedge funds in the space?
10: The knowledge of which companies would succeed because of AI and which would fail because of AI. I think he sold it on that he knew he could figure out which companies were going to be the winners and which were going to be the losers.
1: He had also had quite significant private positions in AI-focused companies as well, too.
10: And the returns. Mm-hmm. Then people started seeing the returns. That's the real thing. They mm-hmm. saw that he was up a few hundred percent the first year, and at the peak this year, up at 400 and some odd percent.
9: Wow. So what kinds of investors get involved in the beginning?
1: Yeah, no, so it's interesting because with traditional hedge funds, we typically see pensions, endowments, foundations, those sorts of institutions. This firm, Situational Awareness, gathered their capital from less likely individuals. So not the traditional sort of big institutions that write sizable checks, but rather a lot of founders and individuals. So founders of private companies like Stripe, or founder of a hedge fund, D1 Capital. Dan Sundheim was an investor, according to the Wall Street Journal's report. So we see a lot more Silicon Valley types of investors writing checks than, say, a sovereign wealth fund.
9: And what were some of those bets that Situational Awareness made on AI? What were some of the companies that they put the brunt of their investment into?
1: So it was an SK Hynix was one of them, a number of other AI-focused companies.
10: And he had a big stake in Anthropic.
9: $5 billion stake.
10: Yes. A $5 billion stake, and one that everyone knew was going to pay off.
9: And for a while, these bets were paying off, right? He was effectively posting gains that were higher than the gains of the AI companies that made up the fund. How did he accomplish that? It comes back to leverage, right?
10: Yes. Like any hedge fund, they go to a bank, they say, can you lend us money to make our bets bigger? And they use the stocks that they own as collateral, or the companies that they own as collateral. And the banks look at their returns and say, sure, a lot of big companies he traded in, you know, with big liquid companies. And so they lent him money, like 4 or 5 times leverage. So that means at the peak, he could have been managing around $200 billion on his $45 billion of net assets.
9: That amount of leverage, is it typical for the industry? Did it raise any red flags?
10: I think it started to. Usually a long short stock fund would be more like 2 times would be more norm. So yes, it was a lot.
9: When you are 4 or 5 times leveraged, as Situational Awareness was, what happens when your assets fall, say 40%?
1: So leverage basically amps up everything. It amps up the gains that you can make if you make an investment, but it will also amp up the spiraling downward pain that you'll face. And so that's why it's so risky. And then on a short bet, if you're amping up those bets, you will have to cover that bet, and there's an infinite amount of money you can lose on a short bet.
10: The damage is a lot worse. And then the banks come to you and say, hey, we need more collateral because these things are going in the wrong direction. And then they have to come up with the cash, which means selling things in their portfolio, which sends down the prices of those things normally. And then the spiral goes faster and is bigger.
9: Right. Whereas if you're using your own money, there's a down week, you can kind of wait it out, see maybe in 2 years this will pay out. But lenders are not.
10: They're not going to be patient.
9: Yeah. But
10: because it's their money. So that's the vulnerability of borrowing a lot of money.
9: Mm-hmm.
10: And that's what happened to this fund.
9: At the beginning of last month, it seemed like Situational Awareness was in a pretty good spot. It had $45 billion worth of assets, investments from the likes of Jane Street, the Stripe co-founders, as you mentioned. But you and your team reported there were signs that Wall Street was getting anxious, even in July. What were those signs?
1: So a lot of hedge funds and broadly investors have been concerned for a while about the kind of CapEx spending that we're seeing when it comes to these big tech companies and their AI expenditures. So those worries have been growing. As Situational Awareness's prominence has grown too, you see a lot of funds really tracking what investments Situational Awareness was making.
32: and looking closely to see what stocks they were trading.
5: In a client letter Ashenbrenner sent last week, he blamed short sellers for targeting the fund. How big of a factor were short sellers here?
10: We have reported that apparently they weren't as big a factor as the fund said they were or suggested they were in their letter. But the mechanism for how it worked is if you wanted short, then you would go and borrow the shares and then sell them. So that pushes the price down. And so if they thought that he was going to explode, then they would keep selling the shares in the hopes that the price would go down and then they would buy them back at a cheaper price.
32: As the markets began spiraling, as the short bets hindered the stocks of situational, concerns grew. When you look at the leverage that was placed and used, as we've been talking about, that made matters far worse for situational. Things really came to a head at the end of the month when the firm was getting these margin calls and now needs to find some cash fast. And they have a lot of money in their private book, which ideally you don't want to touch if you're a fund, if you've got $5 billion worth of Anthropic, and you have money in their public stock portfolio. And as they were trying to figure out where to get some liquidity in order to meet the margin calls, the firm had conversations about potentially selling some of their Anthropic stake, which is very coveted, or selling some of their stock portfolio.
5: Just to walk through this kind of death spiral that situational awareness was in, tech stocks were sliding, lenders wanted out, the fund met the margin calls by liquidating stocks, which makes them lose even more value, and that's what sort of triggers the situation where Ashenbrenner needs a way out. So, Kathy, what was his plan to save the fund?
10: It was sort of two-pronged. On the one hand, he was exploring ideas of selling some of his private companies, especially Anthropic, because that's supposed to go public later this year. So everyone knew that's a winner. And at the same time, he was talking to some hedge funds to buy a big chunk of his portfolio all in one go, because that would stop the bleeding and do that at some sort of discount. So there was a fight amongst some major firms about who was going to buy it.
5: And you know, who ends up winning that fight?
10: Ken Griffin was the one that ended up winning that fight. Ken Griffin runs a giant hedge fund called Citadel, which runs about $70 billion. He started it from more or less from his dorm room at Harvard. So he too was a young guy. There have been other times in history dating back to a fund blow up. There was a fund called Amaranth that he stepped in and bought their positions. He's done it several times, mostly successfully.
5: Mm-hmm. So how did Ken Griffin and Citadel come to the table and buy this portfolio of stocks?
10: Well, Ken likes to step in when there's distress. And so he went to the firm, or his people went to the firm and started talking. And as I said, there were other hedge funds. Millennium had talked to them. I think Jane Street had talked to them. But Ken came in and they negotiated apparently throughout the night. Ken eventually won the trade with a discount of around 10%.
5: And what's in it for Citadel? Is it just buying these tech and AI stocks for cheap?
10: Yeah, absolutely. And I think on the bet that once the thing was settled, they would go up. And in fact, they did go up a lot.
5: So what is the status of situational awareness today? What's the value of the remaining private stakes that the fund has left?
32: So situational still runs at least $10 billion. A lot of that is in the private stakes. The stocks that they have remaining that they did not sell to Citadel have likely soared because the market calmed down a lot and rallied in the wake of the news of the deal. And if we look at the Citadel side of things, their fund was basically flat before the deal. And now the fund is up nearly 6% for the month alone, which is more than they've made year to date so far until this deal.
5: This has been the Big Take Podcast on Bloomberg Radio. I'm Sarah Holder, and I spoke with Catherine Burton and Hema Parmar about the rise and fall and bailout of situational awareness. You can hear the rest of the episode on the Big Take, wherever you get your podcasts.
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8: ABC News, I'm Dave Packer. The death toll from the devastating earthquake in Colombia has risen past 265, hundreds still missing. And here at home, the death toll from this week's devastating storms in Indiana could climb, say authorities, who confirmed a four-year-old boy was killed when a tree toppled on his home Tuesday. Flood watches tonight from Indiana to Virginia. ABC News meteorologist Leslie Lopez.
12: To the south of the storms, a massive heat dome parked over the Mid-South region is bringing some of the hottest air of the season. Extreme heat warnings and heat advisories from Kansas to Florida.
8: Deputies in Texas say two people are dead after a U.S. Army Apache helicopter crash, a fiery debris field near Fort Hood. That's about an hour north of Austin. In Massachusetts, a 17-year-old boy was taken into custody after his mother and 14-year-old brother were found dead in their family home. A school shooting in the Atlanta suburbs. Police say a ninth grader opening fire shot a fellow student. The suspect is in custody. This is ABC News.
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14: From Bloomberg World Headquarters in New York, I'm Doug Krisner. Let's update top stories in market action. U.S. equities advanced following a subdued reading on U.S. retail inflation. We also had a rally in semiconductor stocks, sending the Philadelphia Semiconductor Index up 2.5%. That positivity is continuing right now in Seoul, where shares in SK Hynix are up 6.7%. Samsung shares are higher by 3.6%, and those gains leading the KOSPI up to a gain of around 3.9%. Lots of earnings news after the bell. Cisco Systems issued a forecast for revenue in the current quarter, well above the average estimate. This is a reflection of Cisco's success in supplying a larger share of the AI data center market with the company's networking gear. Despite the positive outlook, shares in Cisco were down about 4% in late U.S. trading. We also heard from Cerberus Systems. The company reported a surprising drop in revenue for its AI hardware unit. Now, the NeoCloud unit was positive. Nonetheless, the latest indications seem to suggest that Cerberus is making inconsistent progress in selling computers with its high-end novel chip design. Cerberus shares were down by more than 14% in late U.S. trading. Crude oil right now is lower, with WTI at $82.30. We're down about 1.2%. During New York trading, crude had been swinging between gains and losses as the market dealt with some opposing forces. On one hand, the Energy Information Administration reported a build in U.S. inventories, but that seemed to be offset by stasis in efforts to reopen the Strait of Hormuz. Brent crude right now down about 1% at $88. We check markets for you throughout the day here on Bloomberg. Stronger yen, 159.30, and a higher Nikkei were up about 1.3%. In Hong Kong, Hang Seng is down a 0.1%, and on the Chinese mainland, CSI 300 higher by 0.7%. 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
13: Now, your three-day weather forecast on Bloomberg 92.9.
15: High pressure keeps the weather clear to partly cloudy at times tonight. We're 65 to 70. Sunshine tomorrow, perhaps a storm late in the day, 80 to 85. Any storms end tomorrow night, skies clear, and we're 65 to 70. Sunny Friday with the chance of a thunderstorm late in the day, 80 to 85. Saturday looks sunny, a little cooler, a little drier, with highs close to 80. I'm Rob Carolyn with your three-day forecast on Bloomberg 92.9.
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21: With the Bloomberg Business of Sports Report, I'm Charlie Pellett. A record-breaking price for an NBA team, Josh Kushner and former Disney CEO Bob Iger are paying $12 billion for the Lakers. Kushner is managing partner and co-founder at Thrive Capital. Iger and his wife Willow Bay previously acquired control of women's soccer team Angel City FC in 2024. Adidas's World Cup momentum has carried over to the resale market, with trade in the sports brand's apparel soaring 687% in the first half on StockX's online platform. StockX said the surge was driven by strong demand for football jerseys before and during the World Cup. More than a quarter of Gen Z investors say they see sports betting as part of their long-term financial strategy. That's according to a survey by Betterment. And that's the Bloomberg Business of Sports Report. I'm Charlie Pellett.
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26: Clearly, we're closer to euphoria now than we were at the beginning of what I still think will be called the roaring 2020s. And I think we're seeing that, though, this time around, the euphoria is what I call FEMO, which is fabulous earnings momentum. It's not FOMO. The PE is actually hung around 20 for a while. It's earnings have been phenomenal. And then this morning, we just heard that some of these AI companies are continuing to, you know, have home runs.
27: Absolutely. With CoreWeave last night.
26: Yeah,
27: I'm looking at the SPX, you know, the normal weighted up 12-13%, but the equal weighted is up 15%.
26: That's right.
27: That's a good sign, right?
26: That's a very, very good sign. It's very healthy. And, you know, I call the 493, you know, there's a magnificent seven, and then there's the impressive 493. And so far this year, they're doing very well, which really shows that the market's broadening. And I think, you know, I think people have AI fatigue to a large extent. Yep. They don't really know which companies are going to be the winners or the losers. So they're kind of buying indexes on technology. But the other companies in financials, industrials, healthcare, those sectors are at all-time record highs. And that's because people understand their businesses, and they also figure they might actually benefit from AI.
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28: The PIC, or Public Investment Corporation, is South Africa's state-owned fund that oversees pension funds. It holds stakes in most of the country's largest companies and also counts itself as the biggest asset manager on the continent. But it's been reeling from one crisis to another, most recently seeing the CEO suspended before a court ruled that unlawful and had him reinstated. The chairman, though, resigned. Some politicians, including the ANC's coalition partner, the Democratic Alliance, don't want the board to be politically appointed anymore.
29: This pension protection bill aims to make sure that the board of the PIC will be non-political people, appointed by non-political people, and that the chairperson of the board will be selected from within those ranks, so that we can finally depoliticize the PIC board and protect the pensions of South Africans.
28: Lack of oversight and poor investment decisions dating back to President Jacob Zuma have left a headache for President Cyril Ramaphosa. But will his appointment of another minister as chairman give the vital $220 billion fund the leadership it needs to deliver root and branch reform?
1: So there is no crisis at the PIC. Our actions are aimed at just solidifying the stability and getting the PIC to move forward in a much stronger way. We've brought about changes, and that shows government's determination to ensure that what the Mpati Commission recommended is implemented, what had been going askew is put right.
28: On this week's Next Africa podcast, we'll look at what's gone wrong at the PIC and whether the government has the will to deliver the reform it needs. I'm Jennifer Zabasajab, and this is the Next Africa podcast, bringing you one story each week from the continent, driving the future of global growth with the context only Bloomberg can provide. And joining us now is Bloomberg's South Africa Bureau Chief, Alexander Parker, who's been following the turmoil at the PIC for quite some time now. A very good person to speak with. Alex, thank you so much for joining us this week. Your first time on the podcast. We appreciate you coming on, especially for a story like this that has really gripped the attention for many onlookers. Let's just, before we get into what is happening now with the PIC, for people who may not know, what is the PIC and how did it come about in the first place? What's the significance of it?
4: It's a pretty important thing in the local markets and local

0: too?
1: No, it depends on what happens in the midterms, right? I think it goes to the senior most person on the committee. And I think at this point, it would be Mike Lee on the Republican side from Utah, given, you know, Cornyn is not going to be returning. He would be more senior. And then I think after Lee, it would be Cruz in terms of seniority in the Senate. It usually falls to that person unless the person has a another committee assignment where he wants to be chair or she wants to be chair.
0: When Todd Blanche was sworn in as Attorney General, the person who administered the oath was Emil Beauvais, now a judge on the Third Circuit Court of Appeals, but once President Trump's defense lawyer. Do you think that was sort of an in-your-face moment? Here are my two personal lawyers who I've installed in these high positions.
1: Yes, but I think that what you see is, for example, I think with a person on the D.C. Circuit, a Trump 1.0 appointee, who had clerked for Clarence Thomas, Clarence Thomas swore her in. So I think it is people you're comfortable with or worked with or clerked for or that type of thing. And I'm not surprised because, of course, Beauvais worked very closely with Todd Blanche on a couple of cases for President Trump.
0: Thanks so much, Carl. That's Professor Carl Tobias of the University of Richmond School of Law. In other legal news, a federal lawsuit says Boeing, Lockheed Martin, Caterpillar, and U.S. Secretary of State Marco Rubio are violating the Leahy Law by entrusting weapons and equipment to the Israeli military in its conflict with Hezbollah in Lebanon. The Leahy Law refers to statutes that prohibit the U.S. government from providing foreign military units accused of committing human rights violations. The proposed class action lawsuit filed in the Eastern District of Michigan says that the defendants have provided military equipment and weapons to Israel when they knew or should have known the military would use them in a manner involving an unreasonable risk of harm in Lebanon. The plaintiffs include the Arab American Civil Rights League and several U.S. citizens who say the Israeli military destroyed their property in Lebanon. And a longtime Justice Department lawyer will not face disciplinary action from the Virginia State Bar after a federal judge admonished his conduct in seeking a search warrant against a Washington Post reporter. The State Bar has closed the matter against federal prosecutor Gordon Cromberg. And that's it for this edition of the Bloomberg Law Show. 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I'm June Grosso. 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
4: From ABC News, I'm Dave Packer. Devastating storms hitting the Midwest.
5: Oh, my God.
6: Catastrophic flash flood emergencies in the heartland. Families plucked from floodwaters after nearly a foot of rain. East of Indianapolis, swift water teams rescuing more than a dozen people in Cambridge City, Indiana. Homes surrounded, cars floating in parking lots.
4: ABC's Alex Perez in Chicago, Indiana hit particularly hard. Two-thirds of residents losing power. A tree falling through a house, leaving a four-year-old dead. A 17-year-old boy is facing murder charges after his mother and 14-year-old brother were found dead in the family's Acton, Massachusetts home. District Attorney Marion Ryan says Arjun Aravind was arrested this morning after he allegedly fled the scene Tuesday.
7: It is a very dark day
5: for this community, for this school system.
4: Minneapolis police say a man stabbed to death his wife and a 7-year-old daughter before taking his own life at a home daycare. Hopkins, Minnesota Police Chief Brent Johnson says another parent called police after witnessing the attack.
7: Our response was due to a parent of one of the daycare children who had arrived to drop off their children.
4: Johnson says none of the other children at the daycare were harmed. A Virginia woman says an ICE agent pointed a firearm at her head and falsely claimed she was trying to run over agents. Carolina Molina admitted shouting an insult at agents out of her car window in Falls Church, Virginia earlier this week, and started recording video on her phone.
8: I saw him pull in front of me and take the gun out because as he's walking up, the gun is already out, and then he starts pointing it at me. So as you can tell in the video, I said, "Are you really?" Meaning, like, are you really doing this? Like, I can't really believe it.
4: In a statement, the DHS says that an ICE agitator began to drive a car in circles at her ICE officers, then attempted to harm officers. 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
10: High pressure has control across New England, and that high pressure system is going to lead to more sunshine both Thursday and Friday. However, we are tracking a weak frontal boundary, which may set off a little bit of shower and thunderstorm activity tomorrow afternoon and maybe again into late Friday. All in all, though, it doesn't look like heavy rainfall. If we're going to see some serious rain, it looks like we'll have to wait until Sunday night or next Monday. Tonight, we're clear to occasionally partly cloudy at 65 to 70. Sunshine for tomorrow with the chance of a storm late in the day. Highs are 80 to 85. It'll become clear 65 to 70 through tomorrow night. Friday, sunshine. Highs are anywhere from 80 to 85 Friday afternoon, and there could be an isolated late-day storm. Saturday looks like a great start to the weekend. Sunshine, lower humidity, and comfortable temperatures. Saturday's highs right around 80. I'm Rob Carolyn, and that's your Bloomberg 3-Day Forecast. Now back to the latest headlines from ABC News.
4: Sources tell ABC News that attorneys are expected to discuss a possible plea deal in Luigi Mangione's federal case this week.
11: Friday's conference comes 2 months after sources said Mangione's lawyers and federal prosecutors had discussions about a plea deal, though no agreement was reached back in June. If Mangione does end up pleading guilty to federal charges, state prosecutors have said they're prepared to lobby the federal judge presiding over the case for a stiff sentence. However, defense lawyers could argue that the state case should be thrown out over concerns about double jeopardy. Mangione has pleaded not guilty in both federal and state cases. He's scheduled to go to trial in his state case on September 8th. Peter Haralambos, ABC News, New York.
4: The National Hurricane Center says a system in the Central Pacific is getting stronger and could strengthen into a tropical storm in the next day. The Chiefs' Travis Kelce calls NFL training camp his sanctuary. Speaking at training camp, Kelce also commented on his summer wedding to Taylor Swift.
12: It was a fun offseason, man. Wedding was the best night of my life. And I appreciate everybody who came out and celebrated and, had fun with us.
4: Despite considering retirement, Kelce says he believes he can still perform at a high level. The NFL says the Jonas Brothers will headline the halftime show for its season opener in Australia. I'm a sucker for all the things. No one knows about you. The game will air on Netflix September 10th when the 49ers and Rams square off in Melbourne. Dave Packer, ABC News.
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14: Bob, we've got slowdowns on the Mass Pike and Storrow Drive.
13: Back to Chip. What's going on?
14: Still traffic on the Mass Pike and Storrow Drive, Bob.
15: I told you 10 minutes ago there's traffic on the Mass Pike and Storrow Drive. 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
17: On the latest Balance of Power podcast, we talk with Christopher Smart at Arbroath Group about the AI build-out in the U.S., which he says is too big to fail.
18: The other piece of this is that AI has now become such a central portion, a central pillar of national security policy, that no government in Washington, whether it's a Republican or Democratic one, is going to allow the train to slow down anytime soon. And in fact, if there's going to be any kind of hiccup along the way, we're probably going to get government money coming in at some point or other.
19: Well, maybe you just answered my question, because it is interesting the extent to which the administration and at least Republican politicians are pushing the AI race and kind of holding off the idea of regulating this very quickly developing technology. And I know that there are political dynamics here to the extent a lot of Democratic lawmakers see it very differently. Bernie Sanders is calling for a pause in AI development. You've seen a mixed sort of political dynamic when it comes to data centers. But do you think that this AI spend outlives this administration, particularly if there's a Democrat in the White House?
18: I think it will. Even with this pushback, and I think people don't like the electricity prices, they don't like data centers, but they kind of like AI, and the economic gains from it, I think, are going to be irresistible. I mean, there are a lot of things in this world I'd love to pause also, but I think it's just unrealistic to expect that to happen, even within the U.S.
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23: And I'm Tracy Alloway.
22: Today you are listening to our conversation with Meredith Kopit Levien, President and CEO of the New York Times. We are talking about the future of the famed institution in the age of AI and video. Tracy, I think I've mentioned this story once or twice on the podcast. You know, I repeat things as I get older.
23: You
22: know,
23: repeat the lore.
22: There are new listeners who haven't heard it before. In 2009, when I was in a Business Insider, my first sort of real journalism job, I got a call from someone, I don't remember who, but someone asked me, they're like, oh, would you be interested in coming in for an interview at Dealbook, which is, part of the New York Times. And at the time, I was just like, what? Why would I want to board the Titanic? The stock was at $6 a share, old print media. I was like part of the internet, et cetera. Yeah. I was like, no, I didn't. I was like, no, why would I want to do that? I'm part of a new thing, you know?
23: I mean, I think this is a very old traditional media versus new media divide because around that time, I guess I would have been at the FT already, and the New York Times kind of looms very large in print media, to put it mildly.
22: So there are two things that when I think about that moment, that really stand out and how different we are 17 years later, something like that. One is the New York Times was certainly not the Titanic, and it's done extraordinarily well since then. You know, can't overstate how much it's reversed. But two, there's something else which I think is interesting, which is that maybe at the time, those of us sort of doing independent media, et cetera, like maybe it's like, oh, the goal is to reach a brand like the New York Times. Mm-hmm. Whereas these days, one of the things that arises is people who are at big platforms and publications like the New York Times might look and see how lucrative independent media is and be tempted to like, oh, do I need the label? Do I need the platform anymore? I could make a ton of money on Substack or something like that.
23: Lots of spin outs of journalists going independent for sure. The other thing I was thinking of is just the melding of digital and print media, right? Because it feels like both sides look a lot more like each other than they used to. So you have the old school print publications that have gone big on digital, including games, video, podcasts, all that good stuff. And meanwhile, a lot of the independent writers, the bloggers, are now known for producing very high quality content and journalism. So it's kind of like everyone's come together.
22: Yeah, this is a big fusion. Anyway, to understand contemporary media business, we have to understand the New York Times, clearly just like a huge winner, this melding of all different kinds of businesses under what at one point was, quote, a newspaper.
23: I'm just excited for the media navel gazing.
22: That's right. We love that. Anyway, I'm very excited to say we do, in fact, have the perfect guest. We're going to be speaking with Meredith Kopit Levien. She is the president and CEO of the New York Times. We were recording this August 6th. Meredith, thank you so much for coming on Odd Lots.
0: I'm delighted to be here. Fan of the show. New fan, but fan of the show.
23: Thank you.
22: Love to hear it. What is the New York Times? You know, because at one point someone would have said, oh, it's the newspaper. If someone says to you, what is the New York Times? What is it?
0: I think the New York Times is the essential service for curious people everywhere who want to understand and engage more deeply with and enjoy the world.
23: When you first took on the CEO position, what would you have described as your biggest challenge at a place like the New York Times? Because again, Joe and I have come up of age in the journalism business during a very turbulent time when all we heard was death of the media, death of the media, death of the media. Most of, well, many of us are still alive.
0: Yeah. What a fun question. So I've been in this job, CEO, for 6 years, but I was the chief operating officer for, let's call it, 3 or 4 years before that. And then I had a couple of commercial jobs at the Times before that. And I would say, as I was coming into the role of CEO, we were beginning to get to the point where it felt like the really hard arc of digital transformation was like we were doing that.
22: Yeah.
0: We had done that and we were finding success with it. And I would say, like, this really hard period of playing defense, you know, how do we deal with the fact that we've got a newspaper business, a print business that's declining rapidly, and how do we get to enough scale in our digital business to make up for what we're losing in digital? So that's like around my own transition of role, we were beginning to transition from kind of playing defense to thinking more ambitiously about what is all that the New York Times can be and do as a force for value creation for its users, for society, for investors. So I to me, like my own transition kind of came at a time where we were beginning to say, how do we think even more ambitiously about it? And then I'll just say that in all the time that I've been there, so I've been there 13 years, and this is true, I came from two other media companies, so I spent the better part of my career working in and around journalism and media. The big lesson I've learned is that how and how much you can grow your media business is like first and always a question of how and how much you can grow the engaged audience for your work. Grow it, sustain it, grow it more, find the next group of people. And so I would say I regarded the job coming into it as how do we find that next tranche of growth of engagement for our work?
22: Yeah, I remember when I was a business insider, you know, we'd get a lot of traffic from Google News, a lot of traffic from Facebook.
0: Yeah.
22: And I remember even thinking about the time, I was like, that's great, clicks are great, but that's not a real audience if they're not coming to you directly. But I want to ask one more sort of like big picture question, because I think that might inform some of the more specific questions we ask. But okay, so now the New York Times is a news publication, but it's also a games developer. You've purchased games, you've developed in-house games. It's obviously a major food media recipe brand. What is the through line here such that all of these different things fit under a brand called the New York Times?
0: Yeah, we do high quality independent news journalism and make market leading lifestyle products that are so good that they are, to your point, worthy of being sought out by name, come to directly, formed a habit with. I'm sure there's about habituating to you, and that can happen at real scale because the world is filled with curious people who want uncompromised information. They want to engage with media that is trustworthy and true and worthwhile, you know, worthy of their time. And I think that's what our broad brand promise is. I'm always so curious. People always mention games, and often they mention recipes. Wordle. You did not mention sports. If I was listening closely, well, we're 4 years.
23: I will say.
0: Yeah, so 4 years into owning The Athletic.
23: I was going to say, this was the first year there was some Athletic content that was popping up in my feed. I don't have an upgraded New York Times subscription. I do have a sub. I'm so sorry. I don't have the upgraded version.
0: We're going to have to unpack what that means.
23: This was the first time. Well, I do want to talk to you about price elasticity of news, but this was the first time I ever felt that I was missing out on sports content as a sort of non-sports consumer. But, you know, the World Cup was going on and I kept seeing The Athletic pushing out these really good stories. And I was like, I need to read this.
0: Yeah, but so we'll have to talk about you upgrading to the bundle where you can experience all of the New York Times. But I think to a large degree, you're asking me what's the brand promise that cuts across all of it. It's that we are going to bring you high quality, independent, trustworthy information, and we're going to present it to you in a way that is elegant, in many cases enjoyable, that makes good use of your time, and that's going to add understanding to your life, that's going to make you smarter, that's going to make you a more well-rounded person. And in the case of our lifestyle products, Athletic is a good example of this. What are we doing for The Athletic? We're helping you be a better fan, like enjoy your fandom more. You know, I'm a sad and sorry New York Jets fan. I read The Athletic. I watch The Athletic. I listen to it so that I understand what is happening with this team I care so deeply about. And we're going to do that in every dimension of the Times.
23: So, I mean, the bundle has clearly been a big factor in the subs expansion and the success of the overall company. And then at the same time, you have emphasized over and over again that the foundation is high quality content, it's high quality journalism and information for curious people. I'm really curious, as the CEO of the company, how do you evaluate between making, for instance, a star journalist hire, investing in the journalism, versus buying a new game that everyone is going to be addicted to, or starting some new vertical that has the potential to be very interesting?
0: Yeah, so many good questions in there. Let me start by saying the sort of core of the brand promise. The most important thing for us to get right is we're going to help you understand the world. And we're going to do that in a way that is in service to nobody's interest but the public. And one of the most important reasons, the most important reason the New York Times has had all the success, whatever success it's had over the last number of years, is because the first dollar in the place goes to the high quality independent news journalism, period, hard stop. And I think there's an idea in the world, and this idea has been around for a long time, that sort of hardcore independent news journalism, particularly about serious topics, is a loss leader. You do it because you have to do it. You do it for the mission. But in fact, an organization like the New York Times makes its money from games or sports. Or I want to put that to bed. It's just like not true at all. We are going to cover the world at the judgment of our editors in a way that gets people the most important information they need to know. I think most people are not aware or thinking on a regular basis about the fact that there are brutal multi-year civil wars in Myanmar and Sudan. Most people do not know how and why Ebola is spreading differently in the DRC right now than in the previous Ebola epidemic. It is our job to tell you that. We're not telling you that because we think those stories are going to get more clicks or more video views, to your point. And we're going to cover it whether we think it's going to get all the attention it needs or not. But the promise, the broad promise, when someone buys a subscription to the New York Times, is we're going to do that. We're not just going to give you what you think you already want. We're also going to direct your attention to things that matter that you may not know you're interested in yet. So I want to say, when I think about where do we invest, how do we allocate our capital, how do we think about resource at the company, the most economically value-creating thing we do kind of writ large is high-quality independent news journalism.
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10: High pressure keeps the weather clear to partly cloudy at times tonight. We're 65 to 70. Sunshine tomorrow, perhaps a storm late in the day, 80 to 85. Any storms end tomorrow night, skies clear and we're 65 to 70. Sunny Friday with the chance of a thunderstorm late in the day, 80 to 85. Saturday looks sunny, a little cooler, a little drier, with highs close to 80. I'm Rob Carolyn with your three-day forecast on Bloomberg 92.9.
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35: They've crushed it in the first half of this year. Same-store sales over 9%. Traffic over 5% here in the first half of the year, mainly being driven by new pomegranate glazed salmon.
34: And that's what Alexis has
36: been
34: reporting
36: all
34: morning.
36: Am I wrong? Have you tried this?
35: I have not tried their salmon. I tried their shrimp, which was excellent. It was in test, but I have not tried the salmon. But they do a nice job with quality, A. And B, not a lot of their competitors sell seafood,
34: yeah.
35: Right? And so we've actually, last year was the year of steak. We've actually seen a much bigger impact from their salmon sales than steak.
36: What is their trick here? Because from what I understand, this is a really tough time in the restaurant industry, especially in kind of the middle class restaurant section. I know it's gotten really, really, really competitive, and there's Cyclospora, and there are a lot of challenges right now, tariffs, all of it. What is CAVA doing? What is its secret, other than the salmon, of course?
35: Well, number one, I'd say healthy Mediterranean cuisine, right? That's people, more and more people are eating healthy, especially with GLP-1s.
36: It's like healthy fast food.
35: Right. And people are coming away from the CAVA experience happy, right? They had a good, tasty meal, right? In a nice environment, you know, good service with a smile. and people come back. So we're just seeing a massive divergence between winners and losers in the restaurants. And it's been this way now for a few years because of the inflation.
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22: Today's episode is looking at the future of news and the future of the New York Times, specifically with the company's president and CEO, Meredith Kopit Levien.
0: Now, make no mistake, we want to be or already are the unequivocal market leader in every other space we play into. So we want The Athletic to be the single best place you can experience sports journalism if you are a fan of any team or league we cover, and we cover most of them, right? And we want our puzzles, I think we've already achieved this, and we want to achieve it even more, to be the best sort of collection of high quality games that a smart person would play that make you smarter every day. I think we've achieved that, and we intend to keep growing that.
23: So I understand that, but how does that actually factor into resource decisions, resource allocation, because all media companies are in some sense resource constrained. You have to decide, am I going to get like a digital editor who's really good at social? Am I going to get a reporter? Am I going to get a new game designer and all of that?
0: One of the things that makes the model of the Times work so well is who gets to decide how many people we have on the ground in Ukraine. I think we had 70 last year in and out. So 5 years into a grinding war, the editor gets to decide, the journalist gets to decide. Often that actually happens below the level of executive editor. It's the international editor, and it's the people even closer to what is happening in Ukraine, in Russia. So my job is to make sure the company is economically successful enough that no journalistic leader has to say, can we afford to send Declan Walsh, who's an incredible multimedia journalist in DRC. Don't know if he's there today, but he's been there very recently. It's very expensive to send someone into the Ebola zone as safely as possible. My job is to make sure that no editorial leader who is saying, we need to cover this because the public needs to know it, has to say, but that feels really expensive, or this war has been going on for many years. People already know enough about it. My job is to see that we are economically viable enough that nobody ever has to say that. So not just viable, but successful.
22: Right. Let's talk talent and journalists accumulation for a second. There have been some notable departures from The New York Times. Ross Douthat, a star columnist, is going over to 60 Minutes. The co-hosts of Hard Fork are leaving. One of the things with a lot of like traditional news organizations, for one thing, even before digital, the pay scales, for example, between a sort of typical newspaper and just even TV are really weird and they're really wide. And so you could have a great columnist who's making a fraction of like what a, you know, a CNBC anchor makes or something like that. Now you have this new thing where people like the infrastructure to build out many individual newsrooms is very easy. Click of a button, have your own little newsroom on Substack or something like that. How do you think about essentially making the case to existing capital T talent? I hate that word, but it's the word people in media use, to either stay at the New York Times or to come to the New York Times in the first place.
0: Yeah. Let me start by saying, first of all, Ross Douthat is awesome. I loved his show. He's been a columnist at the Times for a long time. Loved his show. I think I've listened to most of the episodes. Kevin Roos, tech reporter, awesome. I wish those guys well. I think they'll be successful, and I look forward to seeing it. We have the largest collection of journalists we've ever had in our history by miles and miles and miles. And even if you don't count The Athletic and our Wirecutter newsroom, largest collection we've had in our history. There are like 1,000 more journalists in the New York Times newsroom today than when I got there 13 years ago, and the most talented. And there are a lot of stars. We love having stars. We want to make stars. We want to nurture stars. And we want them to do their best work. I think the Times has a model it's maybe different from others' model that goes something like this. The best journalists in their career at the top of their game, coming to do the best work of their careers, supported by the best editors, the best partners. If you ask Jonathan Swan, who just co-wrote a book, big book with Maggie Haberman about the first year of the second Trump administration, if you ask him why he came, he said he will tell you he came to the Times because he wanted to work with the other best journalist there was covering the White House. If you ask Ezra Klein what makes his work so good at the Times, he will give a lot of credit in part to Aaron Retica, his editor. So and an incredible support system around them, lawyers, security people, people who will help stand up for your work when you're covering difficult topics and others don't want that information to get out. And the best graphics people, the best photographers, people who will make that, help you make the work that you make the best it can possibly be. And then what's the other differentiator at the Times? For a really, really big audience. I can tell you that when somebody comes in from the outside to the Times, even if they're well-known to begin with, the thing I always hear from them is, wow, it's different to publish a story in the New York Times in whatever format in terms of audience. I think our proposition is about people who, really talented people who are obsessed with both the name on the front of the jersey and the one on the back of the jersey and understand the benefit of both. I'm not sure that's for everybody. I accept the fact that it's not for everybody. Our model always evolves at the margins in anything we're doing because the world evolves. But I think the core thing I've just described will endure. I think it will endure. And unequivocally, we were making a very big push, an ambitious push into video.
22: Yeah.
0: Unequivocally, we want to have the best journalistic talent on earth, and we're going to do what it takes to have them. I'm going to say one other thing, which I think does not get a lot of play. I get asked all the time, you know, will you have a television construct? How you pay? We have stars. We nurture them. They're doing great at the Times. And we also have the 70 people on the ground in Ukraine who I referenced. And we also have people in Sudan and Myanmar. And some of their names you know, right? Some of their names you don't know. And the ability for the model of the New York Times, I run the business, the ability for the model to accommodate all of that in an enduring and sustainable way is incredibly important. But make no mistake, we want to be the place the best journalists come and stay.
23: Do you find yourself sourcing more, again, talent? I'm doing air quotes on a podcast, but hopefully people on video can see me do them from independent platforms or from social media itself. So for instance, TikTok, Twitter/X, maybe Substacks, things like that in a way that you weren't doing, say, 10 or 20 years ago.
0: Meaning when somebody is hired into one of our newsrooms. Let me answer the question in a way that reflects what I know to be the case. We're going out and looking for the best work and the best people behind the best work. And right now, and again, I'll say I'm very proud of the fact, and I think it's quite important to our economic success, that we've hired so many news journalists, news and opinion journalists over the last decade plus. We are looking for best work, and we are looking for people who are able to and want to do that work in an independent way, following a set of really rigorous professional standards. Where that presents is in any number of places. I will say it's not been my experience as a media consumer that you're seeing a ton of kind of journalistic work outside of the journalistic organizations, not saying there's none there. But so I would say we are looking for where we find the best stuff and the people doing it in a manner that we think they can really thrive at the New York Times. And that's to a very rigorous journalistic standard, and particularly a rigorous standard for independence.
22: I have two questions on video. One is very short, and I'll ask it first. You have some great reporter, senior reporter, they do this big investigative thing. They've been at the Times for a long time. And then they're like, and now you're going to hold a little microphone and you're going to talk into a little iPhone and explain this in 90 seconds for an Instagram Reels person. Do they like that? Or are they like, come on, like I'm a serious journalist. You're making me hold this little degrading microphone in front of me. What's that like?
0: Yes. I mean, I will just say it's First of all, the quality of those videos is very high.
22: Okay.
0: Not everyone is perfect, but the quality is high.
22: It's like, oh, make sure you
0: and
22: comb your hair.
0: I have been here. I have been here 13 years, and I can tell you moments where it felt like we were pushing to do something new or to change, or newsroom leadership was pushing, and that felt like there was a lot of resistance. Uh-huh. This is not that moment. Okay. This is a moment where I think people are so excited that the Times is leaning in a really robust way to a new format. What does that new format do for us? We put you on camera. You get to explain how you got your story. That is fundamentally interest producing. It is trust building. We get to show the independence of the process, why you got that information in an uncompromised way. Often now you'll see a journalist like almost holding the receipts of the information they have. That is all so good for showing what is the core act of journalism. It's reporting. It's professionally trained people going out into the world and unearthing new information. The more we can show that, the more people are interested, the more the public understands what is independent journalism, why does it matter?
22: One other question. So the stock overall, New York Times has done very well. There is this anxiety about essentially, I think, the video production is costly. And this is now 5 or 10 years ago. Everyone was talking about pivot to video then, and that sort of fizzled out, et cetera.
0: It fizzled out because it was a naked attempt to go get ad dollars.
22: On Facebook.
0: And this is about, can you build an audience of millions of people to come watch in addition to read and
22: can
0: listen?
22: Can you walk through a little bit more of that video ROI and how it works?
0: Yeah. Let me first address your sort of push on where valuation of the company in any given moment. I often think I have the best job in media, certainly the best. We can argue after the show, because this is a company, public company, but it's a family controlled public company. Why does that control structure exist? Two reasons. One, keep the journalism independent and in service to nobody's interest but the public, not even our own commercial interest. And two, it allows us to play a long game. And what does every CEO really want to do? You want to make big, bold, ambitious bets that you can get consumers at real scale to do something. And then you want to give those things time to play out. And I want to tell you, what I've learned in my own career is making great things takes time, and it takes resource and investment. And we are building a larger and more profitable company with every sort of passing quarter at the New York Times. And I believe strongly we will continue to do that with more subscribers and more revenue and more profit. And all of that is a virtuous circle to getting to do, delivering on our public mission better and better.
23: 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We are speaking with Meredith Kopit Levien, the CEO of the famed newspaper. I'm Tracy Alloway.
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7: Oh, my God.
8: Catastrophic flash flood emergencies in the heartland. Families plucked from floodwaters after nearly a foot of rain. East of Indianapolis, swift water teams rescuing more than a dozen people in Cambridge City, Indiana. Homes surrounded, cars floating in parking lots.
6: ABC's Alex Perez in Chicago. A 17-year-old boy is facing murder charges after his mother and 14-year-old brother were found dead in the family's Acton, Massachusetts home. Minneapolis police say a man stabbed to death his wife and a 7-year-old daughter before taking his own life at a home daycare. Police say none of the other children at the daycare were harmed. Jury selection began Wednesday in Meta's federal trial over claims its platforms have harmed youth mental health and track children in violation of federal law. Meta faces 29 states in the federal multi-district lawsuit, which is expected to last 6 to 8 weeks. This is ABC News.
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10: Clearly, we're closer to euphoria now than we were at the beginning of what I still think will be called the roaring 2020s. And I think we're seeing that, though, this time around, the euphoria is what I call FEMO, which is fabulous earnings momentum. It's not FOMO. The PE has actually hung around 20 for a while. It's earnings have been phenomenal. And then this morning we just heard that some of these AI companies are continuing to, you know, have home runs.
11: Have home runs, absolutely. With CoreWeave last night.
10: Yeah.
11: You know, I'm looking at the SPX. You know, the weight, the normal weighted up 12-13%, but the equal weighted is up 15%.
10: That's right.
11: That's a good sign, right?
10: It's a very, very good sign. It's very healthy. And, you know, I call the 493, you know, there's a magnificent seven and then there's the impressive 493. And so far this year, they're doing very well, which really shows that the market's broadening. And I think, you know, I think people have AI fatigue to a large extent. Yep. They don't really know which companies are going to be the winners or the losers. So they're kind of maybe buying indexes on technology. But the other companies in financials, industrials, healthcare, those sectors are at all-time record highs. And that's because people understand their businesses and they also figure they might actually benefit from AI.
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12: Clear to partly cloudy conditions across southern New England tonight. Temperatures will fall back to 65 to 70. It'll be partly to mostly sunny with the chance of an afternoon thunderstorm tomorrow, 80 to 85. Clearing tomorrow night, 65 to 70. We're sunny with the chance of a storm late in the day Friday, highs 80 to 85. Sunny weather persists into Saturday with a high of 80. I'm Rob Carolyn with your three-day forecast on Bloomberg 92.9.
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20: 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On Our Town, a limited-run series from The Big Take, the battle for the future of America is playing out in a small town in Tennessee. On Zero, the increasing threat climate change poses to national security. And on Everybody's Business, what recent elections in Michigan mean for the future of political spending. 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Context changes everything. This is the Bloomberg Business of Entertainment Report. Where does the future lie for FIFA? The World Cup was a commercial success, with the organization increasing its four-year revenue expectations by $2 billion, thanks to a higher number of teams. More than 15 million people attended stadiums and fan festivals, the biggest World Cup by attendance. And that's despite record-high ticket prices. Sources tell Bloomberg the tournament organizer is looking to sell U.S. media rights for the next two tournaments together.
1: together that would keep the controversial hydration breaks. The mandatory 3-minute pause in each half of every match allowed for additional commercials that may have brought in an estimated $500 million for Fox. But the stoppages face criticism for interrupting gameplay. FIFA is also reportedly interested in potentially bundling rights for English and Spanish broadcasts together instead of separately. Lisa Mateo, Bloomberg Radio.
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21: I think you start at the valuation and the fact that this franchise sold for $10 billion last summer, for it to add $2.5 billion in value is ridiculous. And so what that means across sports is there's no one who's going to want to pay for anything more than the Lakers. And we sort of saw that with the Seahawks. The Seahawks sold for $9.6 billion. And I think it was probably clear from an investor standpoint that some people were like, we're not going to buy the Seattle Seahawks for more than what the Lakers sold for. Now the Lakers have sold for $12.5 billion. It is a huge number.
24: That's the appreciation. I mean, does it make sense? I mean, it's the Lakers. I mean, when you think about
25: supply
24: franchises,
25: and demand, right?
24: I guess so. There's only one, right?
21: Exactly. Exactly. And I think that what is more telling is like why it was sold, which is, you know, Mark Walter, who is, of course, under investigation by Department of Justice for alleged loan fraud. And so with that in mind, I wonder, from Joshua Kushner and Bob Iger, they were in Vegas trying to buy an expansion team there. Bob Iger told me earlier that a little birdie told him, hey, you should look into whether Mark Walter would be willing to sell the Lakers. And of course, they had a private conversation and this deal came together within the last 3 or 4 days.
24: Unbelievable how quickly.
25: Was the Buss family involved at all in this, or did they completely sell to
21: So
25: Mark
21: there is some remaining shares around, but they're no longer the majority owner of the Lakers. So Jeannie Buss is the controlling governor. Right. She's still running the day-to-day operations. No decision has been made on whether Iger or Kushner will replace her. And Iger told me that they're not ready to have any conversations about that yet.
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22: 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I'm Jill Weisenthal.
23: And I'm Tracy Alloway.
22: Today's episode is looking at the future of news and the future of the New York Times, specifically with the company's president and CEO, Meredith Kopit Levien.
23: The original pivot to video seemed to be very
0: much... Which we didn't really make,
23: right,
0: by the way.
23: But in general, it seemed to be very much advertiser-driven.
0: It was a cynical play to get ad dollars.
23: Advertisers
0: in the moment
23: money.
0: When the video ad market was exploding.
23: And now everyone talks about it as more consumer engagement, reader or watcher engagement, and all of that. And I personally do not understand it.
0: Yeah.
23: Okay. So I watch videos on YouTube. I do it mostly because the platform is convenient, but I'm not actually watching them for the most part. Most podcasts, I still listen audio only. Yeah. I do not watch any podcasts. What is your take on why consumers actually value video as opposed to written or audible news?
0: That is such a good question. And let me first say, it has been our experience, even in the kind of print to digital transition and the web to mobile transition and even into audio, and we've got a monster success in audio, right, with The Daily and a number of other podcasts, all of which are video shows now except The Daily. Daily's still monster success. It has been our experience that the old format does not go away. If you listen, you're going to listen. I'm a runner. I listen more than I watch to most things. I listen to a lot. I actually listen to automated voiceover articles most mornings while I'm running so that I'm caught up on what's on the homepage of the Times. I would regard this effort in video, at least at the Times, as following a belief, and I think there's just clear evidence that it's there, that there's a huge amount of people who read and listen. And we're getting a lot of those people, by the way, still running room left there. But we are doing really well with a lot of those people. And then there's a giant audience of people who watch. And they watch, what do they watch? Some watch news. A lot of them are watching entertainment that has some current affairs bent to it or is adjacent to news. I actually think a lot of what you're referring to on TikTok or YouTube or Instagram is that. And we see an enormous opportunity to feed that audience's interest in a new audience for us, right? This is not a replacement behavior for reading and listening. This is the Times making a big move into a market that we play in only in a nascent way today, and to serve that market and honestly to answer to a white space that is there for really high quality journalistic content and reported content. And I think there's sort of two sides to it. There's still a lot of people who, they may be older, but who watch the news on television, still a lot of people. And there is a giant number of people who are either passively scrolling video platforms and getting kind of news adjacent stuff, or they're going to YouTube and they're watching long stuff. And we see a huge opportunity to take share in both of those places. And we're really early at it, but that's what it is. I ran our commercial business. When the pivot to video happened, that was a cynical attempt to get ad dollars without regard to the thing I said at the very beginning, which is, can you get millions of people to engage with the thing? We want to do things at a scale of millions of people engaging with it every day. And I see that opportunity in video.

when we talk about video, or even when we talk about games, or when we talk about recipes, and then, of course, Core News, you know, okay, there's this great New York Times brand. But I also, and I think I associate the brand with a sort of, you said the word curious, pretty relatively educated,

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3: Good morning, everyone. Paul Sweeney, Tom Keene, Michael Barr, Alexis Christophorus. Mr. Barr on assignment. This is linked to Scooball going to the Dodgers.
4: Okay.
3: I don't think he was planning to take this week off.
4: No.
3: But with Scooball to the Dodgers,
4: yep.
3: He's just, you know, he's like, you know, R&R and war duty. Futures up 13. Paul, what do you make of record highs, but I don't feel it?
4: No.
3: I mean,
4: it's
3: just exuberant.
4: It's not exuberant because I think this has been about as solid as you can say in terms of a market performance because it's been earnings driven. And we've seen phenomenal earnings the first half of this year. I guess now the question people are asking is, how long can this last?
3: PPI in this hour, Lachman Hutchison doesn't care. He doesn't look at the data. He looks at the cycles.

0: is, well, Lachlan, we're taking a poll. It starts with you. Gura is off like for the next 3 weeks. And he goes up north and he's hoping to finally get a lobster roll at Ned's Lobster.
1: Yep.
0: And we cast quickly, Lachlan, cold or warm lobster roll?
2: Oh, you know. Cold.
0: Yes. Okay. I knew that because a kid grew up in Vermont.
1: Yep. You know?
2: Yeah.
0: It's like snow in June in Putney. So we'll get to Lachlan Hodgethon here in a minute because he likes cold lobster rolls. That was the correct answer. Let's get right to it. The markets are a sophisticated data check, a sophisticated Bloomberg Business Flash from the Interactive Broker Studios. Here's Alexis Christophorus.
3: All right. Thanks so much, Tom. We have got futures edging higher, further into record territory if it holds by the time we get to the opening bell. Treasury is also gaining. South Korea stocks overnight entered a technical bull market on the revived AI trade. Meantime, oil is retreating as the Strait of Hormuz impasse drags on. Let's begin there, where Brent crude is down 1.8% at $87.37 a barrel. WTI crude down more than 2% at $81.54 a barrel. As for futures, they've actually turned mixed here in recent trading. Stock NASDAQ 100 futures down about 2 points. Dow futures, though, doing nicely, up 145 or about 0.2%. And S&P futures up 0.1% or 12 points. We have got shares of Cerebras projecting a slower growth than some investors anticipated, causing that stock to fall. Birkenstock, though, nudging its sales forecast to the upper limit of its target range and posted strong quarterly earnings. Consumers snapping up more of its high-end sandals and clogs. We've got Bitcoin down by 0.25% at $63,400. Yields are lower. The two-year, 4.17%. The 10-year, 4.67%. And spot gold down 0.5% now at $43.87 an ounce. That's a Bloomberg Business Flash. Back over to Tom and Paul.
0: Alexis, thanks so much. It is a research note on fire. It's the Economic Cycle Research Institute. All the legend back before World War II of cycle research. Lachlan Hodgethon out of the Putney School in Vermont. Did you know what a senior essay was? Black flies, how much do we hate them?
1: Exactly.
0: Lachlan joins us. Your note is on fire.
2: Oh boy.
0: Let me start with it. The U.S. future inflation gauge sits near a 47-month high.
2: Yeah.
0: You don't buy the disinflation story.
2: No, we don't. We have these indicators. They are forward-looking, not rear-view mirror-looking. And they are telling us that the movement of inflation is to the upside, not the downside. So you were talking just a moment ago, markets are priced for perfection, but it feels a little weird. Like, how much better can it get? You're banking on growth doing really well, and you're banking on inflation or disinflation, as Tom just said. Our cycle indicators are actually challenging both of those views. As you just said, Tom, on the note, inflation to the upside. But also on growth, we were here, I think, a couple of months ago, and I was saying, hey, these short leading indicators are going to start coming in, and they have. So there's some moderation on growth ahead. Inflation, I think the risk is still to the upside. We could talk about the war. We could talk about oil. We could talk about all that stuff. And so I'm looking toward, is there some stagflation ahead? The market's looking a totally different direction. I'm not calling stagflation, but I'm looking in that direction to see. I don't want to be surprised by it.
1: Do you think the Fed shares your view here, or do they feel like they've got inflation kind of getting under control maybe?
2: Yeah, I think the Fed, the consensus, right, is saying, oh yeah, we had a good read for a month or two on the coincident data. If you slice and dice it, it's calming down. Nothing to see here. Don't worry about it. We'll get a reversion to the mean. So when you look at rates and you look at inflation expectations or break-evens or whatever, and you see they're sitting about a point below what inflation's running at. I mean, core PCE and things like that. So something's got to give. There's a gap there. Our indicators on inflation are pointing to the upside. And one last thing I'd point out here is I think one rate hike is priced, something like that, right? Since the late 90s, if the Fed starts a rate hike cycle, it's not one and done. I think it's at least six. So to give you an idea of the, your other guest was talking about commodities, and Tom was saying, so what's it going to do? What's the price? What's going to happen to the price? I liked his answer, volatility.
1: Right. So I guess the question is just how much is the energy swings, you know, oil just whipping all over the place here. How much is that masking underlying inflation? Is that a key component of where inflation is going?
2: I think it's hard to look away, right? When you see the headlines on the Middle East, on Hormuz, on oil, all the supply issues, it's hard to look away. And it's in your mind, it's easy to draw a line, right? Oil equal inflation.
1: Yep, yep.
2: It actually doesn't work that way. So just to share with you a little of the insides of how we do this, oil actually, our inflation cycle upturn, which was before the war, we made that call in February.
0: Right.
2: We didn't have the headlines. We didn't have oil running up, and we still had a cyclical upturn in inflation. So it wasn't predicated on oil coming up. And so the big miss here may be that if oil comes down, what's it, 80 something now, low 80s, if it comes down, that there's no inflation. That is not the read.
0: Okay, I want to give you a window into this, folks. Yep. And Larry Kudlow and I actually once talked about this. This goes way back, like before Lachman was born. My grandparents were aware of Wesley Clair Mitchell and a guy named Jeffrey H. Moore, who founded Lachman's shop. Mr. Moore died in 2000. And the bottom line was they never gave up on nominal GDP. Everybody in the industry wandered off to a calculation, X inflation of real GDP. And Jeffrey Moore said, nominal matters. Mm-hmm. Right now, we got a boom mental economy of nominal GDP. What happens to our viewers and listeners if and when nominal GDP finally comes in?
2: Well, that's going to hurt. Right. That'll hurt. That'll be a bit more of kind of how does it, the way you get there is if stagflation comes into view,
0: right,
2: and we start to get some volatility in the base economic numbers, and that'll hurt. That's not going to feel good because the markets, as we said at the beginning of the hit, are priced for perfection. They're not priced for any of that. Right now, when you go nominal and inflation adjusted, your real earnings are not that good. They're negative. Okay, the consumer's crushed. They're buying. They're doing that survival swiping in order to make basic ends meet. So everything works as long as the market stays up, and the bet is that there's a reversion to the mean on inflation. Then everything works. If that doesn't hold, things get wonky.
0: Paul, get one more in here.
1: The other side of the Fed mandate, labor market.
2: Yeah.
1: I don't know. I look at a 4.1% unemployment rate. I'm happy. Is that okay?
2: Well, it's stable.
1: Okay.
2: we don't see the wheels coming off. And so even when I said growth easing, it's not collapsing. There's no hard landing. There's no recessionary job losses. Quite to the contrary, there's less people. There's less claims. They look smoother. That's what's happening there. And there's a lot of churn underneath, gig economy, all these other things. The aggregates are going to hold up.
0: Lachman, thank you so much. Really,
2: you
0: really
2: are
0: informative.
2: Welcome.
0: Lachman Ajithan. Can't say enough, folks, about the economic cycle, excuse me, Research Institute, the latest note, just on fire. Futures up 13. In London, Audrey Chow Friedman joins us now. We jump back to foreign exchange. She's our chief G10 FX strategist. Audrey, we had a wonderful conversation with Jane Foley that was very, very dollar centric. Let me go to the ECB here. I think we've got a path for the Fed to Jackson Hole, more economic data. We stagger into September. Is the ECB, is Lagarde staggering into September?
4: I think the ECB has been very clear and consistent in its policy messaging since the start of the Iran war. It's always been about data watching, but it's also been about identifying the fact that this is a different world in the context of higher oil prices, and that at a time when you have an inflation target, you have to address the upward risk to inflation, and they've done that that already. I think they will most likely raise rates again before the end of the year, possibly in September. And in a way, this clarity from the ECB, I think, is something that's supportive for the euro. It's supportive through the cyclical element, the cyclical argument via yields, in particular at the moment, given that the second quarter economic performance from Europe was actually right. better than what we were worried about. But it's also supportive right. for the euro from a structural perspective, especially at a time when we're not quite sure what's coming up next from the Fed.
0: This is fabulous. I mean, right now, for those of you on radio, you're missing this on YouTube. It's extraordinary. It's Audrey Child Friedman. She looks like she's out of an episode from Severance.
1: I know.
0: On Apple TV.
1: She's at a...
0: I'm worried about
1: she's
0: her.
1: She's working hard. She's
0: I'm
1: in
0: worried
1: the
0: about
1: office.
0: Her future.
1: She's in a conference room. She's working hard. None of this mailing it in from the south of France. Audrey Child
0: exactly.
1: Friedman is in the studio.
0: Work from conference room.
1: Work from conference room. She's putting in the work. Audrey, just give us your sense, the latest that... you're seeing with the Japanese yen here. We had that big intervention. I would say it kind of looked like to me like it worked. It got it from 163, 164 down to 157, but we're kind of drifting back higher now. What's your view of the yen?
4: Yeah, I think it worked for a while, Paul. We all, I mean, I was the first one to get kind of excited. There was a bit of a surprise element on the intervention front. The fact that the US joined in was an additional bonus. At the same time, this happened just as you may remember, July 29th, there was, we didn't get our dose of hawkishness that, from the Fed that we were all expecting. So the yield-driven dollar case suddenly got questioned. So it was all in place for a weaker dollar yen, and certainly it happened. But it already seems, it's already been fading since. You know, we are on August 3rd, so the intervention came in on the Thursday to Friday. We had a big move lower, 8 big figures that worked, ticked the box. Then we had an intraday low on the 3rd of August. But since then, it kind of feels like the price action is fading. And if in fact, for me, Paul, the fact that last week when the U.S. employment reports undershot expectations, I was kind of thinking, OK, dollar yen is going to have potentially another leg lower here. But it didn't really happen. It went down and then went back up again. And that's telling me that the market wants more. And more specifically, I think the market wants more from the BOJ. And that's what we're all going to be talking about, I'm afraid, until September 18, which is the next BOJ meeting. And the risk is for disappointment, because we all kind of now adjusting our expectations, saying, OK, the BOJ will be more aggressive, give us another rate rise. But I think we need more than that. Otherwise, you know, the best case scenario for dollar yen is consolidation.
1: Mm. We now have, it's been several weeks since you've now had a new government in 10 Downing Street. What's the view of pound sterling?
4: On sterling, Paul, I think at the moment there's very little noise. Everybody's on holiday, as you say, not much happening. Sterling is not really trading on domestic drivers right now, but I'm very cautiously waiting and seeing what comes up, or what kind of signals we get in terms of what to expect for the fiscal and for the budget that will be presented in October by the new government. And that's the biggest potential trigger for sterling going into year end. So right now, cable is probably more of a dollar story than a UK or sterling story. Sterling is probably consolidating against most of its major pairs. But then comes October, the time will come to look at the UK again.
0: Audrey, thank you so much. Greatly appreciate it. Audrey Child Friedman, driving all a foreign exchange for Bloomberg out of Queen Victoria Street. London. Futures up 12. The yield space, Paul, I'm sorry, it's got my attention. I got a 5.24% on a 30-year bond. That's at least 2-3 beeps elevated from recent normal.
1: Yeah, I mean, the yield's coming in just slightly, but boy, they are higher than they've been over the last 12, 18 months. And, you know, a lot of folks, I've seen some of the strategists kind of just raise their trading ranges here for a lot of these treasuries.
0: With our news in New York City, here's John Tucker.
2: Yeah, let's start with this morning. The Trump administration developing what it calls an AI-powered detective border. This will be to crack down on trading partners it suspects of helping China skirt tariffs. The White House Trade Office releasing a report today accusing dozens of countries of being part of China's so-called shadow transshipment network. We discussed it with White House Trade Advisor Peter Navarro.
5: My job at the White House, going back to the first term and the first day, is to protect American workers and businesses from predatory mercantilist practices. And as you know, China leads the list in that category.
2: Navarro says the crackdown is actually broader than China, and any trade deal with the U.S. and Mexico will also have a transshipment provision. The U.S. military campaign against Iran has failed to force the regime to capitulate, so the Trump administration is relying on economic sanctions and the naval blockade to stifle Iran's oil exports. The U.S. has added numerous sanctions on Tehran, but analysts are now arguing while sanctions can choke off resources to the regime, they're unlikely to change the regime or convince it to give up its nuclear program. The leading candidate in the race for California governor, Democrat Xavier Becerra, wants to offer free electricity for millions of California households.
6: Today, we produce so much solar that oftentimes in the afternoon, we can't make use of all of it.
2: Electricity affordability top of mind in the race, as Californians have seen their energy bills go up about 40% in the last 6 years. But energy experts say Becerra's idea is grounded in a real grid challenge. And it's been a brutal era for higher education, driven by shifting demographics and mounting debt. Over 50 U.S. colleges have closed or merged since 2020. So that distress has also put thousands of acres of classrooms, dorms, and athletic facilities on the real estate market.
0: Yeah.
2: Case in point, Trinity Christian College, they moved pretty fast. Even before the final graduating class walked the stage in May, the private college put its 60-acre Illinois campus on the market. Selling your campus has become critical to repaying your debt holders. Bondholders. Oof. Global news 24 hours a day, whenever you want it, with Bloomberg News Now. I'm John Tucker. This is Bloomberg, Tom and Paul.
0: Janet Lauren cornered me in the food court yesterday. Yeah. Of course, diehard Mets fan. We had to, you know, talk about Juan Soto and all that. But, you know, she drives all her education coverage and she says this is not ending.
1: No.
0: These, you know,
1: the demographics are just not.
0: The demographics, but it's also
1: the
0: new liberal arts education. It doesn't have the rigor that our parents knew.
1: Yeah, you know? I think a lot of kids and families are saying, like, what's the risk reward here of the college education today versus
0: required language, required mathematics, required this. I just got an email, and again, folks, I just can't say enough about it. Bloomberg.com/askradio. This is from New Jersey. You're spending too much time on Connecticut and Maine, and they're talking up Quincy's original lobster rolls, Cape May.
1: Oh.
0: And shore boardwalks.
2: Yeah.
0: And then they mentioned Point Lobster as well.
1: In Point Pleasant.
0: Like,
1: been there many times.
0: Where you are, there are like massive lobster shacks and
1: lobster lines. Boats going out.
0: These say the industry's huge in New Jersey.
1: Yeah. I didn't even know there was, but yeah, it's big there in Point Pleasant. Point Lobster. And I'll tell you what, dead of winter on like a Saturday afternoon, 10 degrees out, place is packed. I don't know where these people come from.
0: Doesn't lobster taste better like in the cold months?
1: No, I don't know.
2: Lobster tastes great every day of the year.
1: As long as somebody else is doing the work for me. I'm not, you know, getting a cold.
2: That has now become the Christmas tradition at the Tucker household.
0: Really?
2: Lobster rolls. Lobster rolls and steak.
0: I may have to steal that.
1: Nothing says the holidays.
0: Good morning, Point Pleasant Beach. Thank you for that question. Bloomberg.com/askradio. We're really humbled by the questions there. For subscribers of Bloomberg.com, also John Tucker's lobster newsletter subscribers, they can slip in there as well in the Bloomberg terminal. Coming up in 10 minutes on PPI, we've been so rambunctious this morning, I've barely looked. Let me go to ECO Go. Paul Sweeney, way ahead of me on this. I mean, there's six lines of PPI.
1: Yep.
0: Six lines. Final demand, X food, energy, and lobster rolls. There it is.
1: Yep.
0: And, you know, yesterday was sort of, you know, like I said, boring. Yeah. I don't. My gut feeling is this is not.
1: We'll see. I mean,
0: boring.
1: We'll be on top of it. Alexis, she'll report it.
0: Claims survey 202. We'll get that in 9 minutes as well on a full, supposedly fully employed America. Let's not forget tomorrow, Friday, retail sales. Tomorrow, Friday, the return of the foo.
1: Yes.
0: She's been on that's huge what her people sabbatical.
1: Are saying. That's what her people are saying.
0: Did she go to Banff, as they say in maybe. Canada?
1: Yeah, she's with all the, you know, beautiful people.
0: Touring and all, yeah, the celebs and all that. Scarlett Fu with Paul Sweeney tomorrow, 10 a.m. Yep. as well. Good morning.
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14: Scattered showers, thunderstorms at times today in the Boston area. Temperatures will be around 80 to 85 this afternoon. Clearing skies tonight, 65. Will be sunny tomorrow, less humid, highs 80 to 85. Tomorrow night, a few clouds, 60 to 65. Sunny, pleasant Saturday near 80. Sunshine will start to give way to increasing cloudiness Sunday, 80 to 85. I'm Rob Carolyn with your weekend forecast on Bloomberg 92.9.
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3: 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I'm Alexis Christophorus. 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We have got stock futures trading mixed this morning as oil prices decline and traders await more inflation data. And just about 5 minutes from now, we get wholesale inflation numbers from the government. Wall Street also weighing a slew of fresh earnings reports. Here's how it's playing out. S&P futures up 9 points, Dow futures up 109, but NASDAQ 100 futures in the red by about 25 points. Also in the red, oil prices today. Brent crude is down 1.5%. 7.8% at $87.35 a barrel. West Texas Intermediate crude down 2% at $81.58 a barrel. And the Bloomberg Dollar Spot Index down slightly at 1203.93. We've got yields lower with the 2-year down 1 basis point, 4.18%. The 10-year down 2 basis points, 4.67%. The U.S. government is about to sell 30-year bonds at the highest interest rate in a quarter of a century after a historic sell-off that has stirred speculation the nation will tilt borrowing further toward short-dated maturities. Spot gold, $43.86 the ounce. Bitcoin, $63,511. That's your Bloomberg Business Flash. Tom and Paul.
0: We need perpetuity bonds. We need to go all Charles Dickens on a Bleak House and all that. Good morning across the nation. Francisco Blanche with us just earlier with Bank of America. Huge response to that. Thank you. On the broader commodities price up. Another piercing research note. This from Alliance Bernstein. Nelson Udarkins adores systems engineering Wharton with another, you got like a second degree at Wharton, you know, you know, badminton or something. Yep. Nelson U joins us from Alliance Bernstein, always brilliant. Oh my, what a sentence. The market is moving from investing in stories to investing in proof. Gospel. What is proof?
9: Proof is really about, are companies able to carry through more than just the narrative? And what we're seeing is that through this earnings season, it's been a great earnings season, but companies that have been able to deliver on things like margin expansion, durability, right capital allocation, they've really outperformed companies that have just gained revenues because of a strong order book.
1: So we're in, maybe year four of this AI story in the marketplace. How do you guys frame out the AI story here, given, again, a few years of experience here?
9: Yeah, look, I think with AI, it's a very well-known story. Obviously, because it's so crowded, it's so volatile. We could see what's going on with the KOSPI on a day-to-day basis. But I think this is a place where really doing your research and thinking locally can really help. And I think you could still find, by doing distinctive research, you could still find uncovered bottlenecks. And here's a great example. Think about the whole AI investment supply chain. Mm-hmm. So we all know about DRAM, we all know about high bandwidth memory, and the need to invest in that. Those prices have been going up for a long time. But what you don't know is actually even deeper, what it takes to make these higher performing chips. You need substrate, you need materials. And now what we're seeing here is these are the companies that are uncovered and benefiting. You go into Taiwan and you find these smaller companies that have a lock on the market and very specialized materials.
1: So does that mean, you know, running the equities business as Alliance Bernstein, are you upping, are you finding, just because you are looking for some of these names, you're upping your allocation to non-U.S. companies these days?
9: I think international equities is a really great place to be looking. And actually, you've got many more themes besides just AI across outside of the U.S. Mm-hmm. And you think about European defense. Here's another place where you're looking for proof. You've got the defense spending picking up. You've got a strong order book. But what really is differentiating companies are companies that are able to grow their margins and improve their profitability.
0: So I did this with AI. This is Google Gemini, folks, which is my foundation here to make the show go forward. With Nelson Yu, it's perfect. I wrote in, does Anthropic have a cash conversion cycle? I mean, when you get back, folks, to fundamentals and proof, the micro of that is the dynamics of payables, receivables, et cetera. And they maintain a near zero or negative operational cash conversion cycle. Does Alliance Bernstein traditional accounting work with fancy AI companies?
9: We actually have been working with the AI companies, but it definitely is a struggle. We were just debating yesterday in terms of our own token usage and how we can economize and optimize around our token usage, because Anthropic is going to push you to their highest.
0: So do you go to China?
9: I think that is we're going to have to use a hybrid of technologies. And, you know, look, whether you use Gemini, whether you use Claude.
0: Okay, this is brilliant, folks. The dumbest guy in the room is four times smarter than us at Alliance Bernstein. You're having token angst. What's the solution to token angst?
9: I think what you have to do is you have to think about optimizing and productionizing. We were talking through one workflow that you might have 20 different queries. 18 of those queries are actually things that you could have just done with code. Okay. Legacy Python, you don't need AI to do that.
0: We'll come back. I did Python for one weekend, and I ran out of gin. Nelson Yu with us. We're going to continue with Nelson Yu of Alliance Bernstein here. We have economic data a little bit late. I'm sorry for that. Alexis, I apologize. Our economic data.
18: This is breaking news from Bloomberg.
3: Wholesale prices in July unchanged after a drop of 0.3% in June. That drop in June was mostly due to a huge pullback in energy prices. Excluding food and energy prices, month over month, core wholesale inflation up 0.2%. That is a bit cooler than the 0.3% rise we were expecting and matches the prior month's 0.2% rise. Taking a look at year over year, the producer price index up 4.7%. versus 5.5% in June, and also less than the 4.9% expected. PPI, if you take out volatile food and energy, the core up 4.2%, a little bit hotter than the 4.1% expected, and less than 4.7% in the month of June. Of course, this comes a day after an inline reading on the consumer price index. So once again, headline numbers here, month over month, PPI unchanged, year over year, up 4.7%. That is your PPI index report for July. Back over to Tom and Paul.
0: Killed it. She never thought she'd always be doing that at CBS Radio ago. No. Just killed the PPI report. Nice churn to the market here. Yields pretty much where they were. Yields in a little bit this morning. Futures up 9. With Nelson Yu, Alliance Bernstein on token. Huge, that's a really important discussion.
1: It's in the P&L item. You got to pay for this AI usage here. If you want to look for value outside of the AI story, where are you guys spending time these days?
9: We're finding a lot of places, and you talked about international markets.
1: Yep.
9: Let's think about Korea.
1: Okay.
9: Korea is all dominated by the AI story, but underneath that, you also have this value up program that's going on in Korea. And so the Korean banks are actually making tons of profit, making great capital allocation decisions and returning capital to shareholders. We're seeing the same thing in Japan also with their stewardship programs. And again, this focus on profitability and improving shareholder returns has actually been great for these companies.
0: Can you gauge, interpret, or predict profitability at the hyperscalers?
9: That's really difficult because we don't know the trillion-dollar question, which is how much productivity are you going to get out of this?
0: And also, we don't know price dynamics. And revenue is a two-part price in units study off of your incredibly important meeting yesterday on tokens.
9: That's right.
0: Do we know the revenue dynamics? It's like Jack Welch 101.
9: I think the other interesting thing is the cost of producing these tokens is going up because of the cost of memory, because of all these bottlenecks. And so if you think about some of these hyperscalers and the investments in CapEx that they've had to make, I thought what was really interesting with some of the increasing CapEx numbers is they were just doing it because of inflation, right? They weren't getting more data centers because of that. So this spiraling of costs, it's who's going to wind up paying for that?
0: That was fascinating. Thank you so much for mentioning, just one little window, one vignette, folks, into these so-called tokens.
1: Yeah, if you're a manager, you got to look at your people and say, your AI usage has a fixed hard cost to me as your manager. Justify to me your use of whatever AI agent.
0: And some people are saying it's really like a large cost.
1: It's a P&L item now.
9: For sure. I think token transparency is so important. As a manager, we're looking through what's the token use. Now, we're not there yet, but we're putting in the plans and the scorecards for understanding how we're utilizing those plans.
0: Come back tomorrow. Nelson, you were this Alliance Bernstein. They're red and green on the screen right now. NASDAQ fractionally red. The VIX, I don't have a print, 14.53 outstanding. In $2, Brent crude. I'm going to get an 86 handle. Not there yet. 87.04, 87 on Brent, 81. West Texas Intermediate. That distillate study I use of diesel fuel in Europe elevated over the last week or so back to a 160 level. Right now, 159. Again, thank you, Francisco Blanche of the Bank of America. From New York City, Bloomberg Surveillance.
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28: I want to get just a little geeky with you. Can you take us under the hood about this model and what's special about it?
29: Sure, geeky is good. basically, it's got a really huge brain. So by brain, we mean parameters. It's got 2.8 trillion parameters.
28: And what are parameters?
29: I would describe parameters as the size of the model's brain. So it's essentially the amount of information that is stored inside an artificial intelligence model. The bigger the brain, the more information that is stored in it, the more information can be processed. You know, it's really as simple as bigger is better. And 2.8 trillion is certainly a very large number, which is essentially on par with the latest offerings from OpenAI and Anthropic.
28: Kimi K3 isn't just notable for its brain size. It's also remarkable for the way it's being shared. While models like GPT and Claude largely operate behind closed doors, K3 was released to the public last month as an open-weight model, meaning anyone, a researcher, a startup, a government, can access it.
29: So basically, an open-weight model can be downloaded and customized. Users can look and see essentially what I would describe as the recipe of the model. It can see how the model works at a level that proprietary AI doesn't offer.
28: Is that the same as open source?
29: Open source goes one step further. Open source, I would describe it as a kitchen. Open source allows you to see all of the steps behind the recipe, the entire process by which the model was built.
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5: From the Bloomberg Interactive Broker Studio, I'm Alexis Christophorus. U.S. wholesale inflation decelerated in July from a year earlier by more than estimated, helped by a further decline in energy and food costs. It comes a day after an inline reading on inflation at the consumer level. But that is doing little to ignite a fire under stock futures. We have S&P futures up 14 points right now. NASDAQ 100 futures dipping 3, but Dow futures up by 160 points. Iran says no ship can safely use the Strait of Hormuz without its approval, in direct contrast with what President Trump has been saying, that the U.S. is in complete control of the Strait. Brent crude down 2.25%, $87 a barrel there. WTI crude down nearly 2.5% at $81.23 a barrel. We have got shares of Coherent down more than 6%, even after the company reported fourth quarter results that beat the street. Analysts noted weakness in the company's industrial business. And some food companies are removing artificial colors from their products and instead using no color at all. Natural dyes can be expensive and difficult to work with, but going without color altogether is a gamble for the food industry. Research has repeatedly shown color cues influence what people say they taste. Like, you know, the red Skittles always taste better than the yellow, right? That's your Bloomberg Business Flash, Tom and Paul.
0: Alexis, thank you so much. 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For the past 3 years, Interactive Brokers individual clients averaged 24.3% annually, beating the S&P 500, lower costs, access to 170-plus global markets. 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Okay, we're just on fire today. I think it's because the interns are gone.
1: Yeah.
0: We had Francisco Blanche, Bank of America on distillates, oil. Lachmanarayanan, brilliant, with a piercing note on maybe inflation higher. None of that matters. Hari Rajan joins us now, managing partner, Corsair, fancy name. InvestCorp Corsair Infrastructure Partners, Invantage. None of it matters. You're in charge of Terminal 6 at JFK, right? Were you there with a silver shovel in your hand, digging
6: the
0: dirt?
6: I was there with the shovel.
0: With the shovel?
6: With the governor and all our partners in the public sector.
0: All I care about is shorter walks to the gate.
6: Yeah.
0: And you guys are learning as you go, right?
6: Things to do while you're walking to the gate, right? You can buy stuff and eat.
0: Yeah, we call that the gauntlet. It's your fault. It's CDG in Paris. The gauntlet is to get to your gate from the lounge.
6: Yeah.
0: It's at least $2,000 every time.
6: Yeah. And it's not as pleasant, though.
0: For me, it's not as pleasant. For Mrs. Keene, it's like lights out. What are you doing now with our wonderful new airports like Terminal 6?
6: Well, look, the two airport transactions that we've led here in New York are really among the landmark model public-private partnerships for infrastructure redevelopment on the transportation side here in New York. We've done LaGuardia Terminal B, which is complete. And widely considered today, we're pleased to be one of the best airports in the United States, and JFK T6, which we're going to be opening the first phase of later this year. But it all forms part of what I think are the beginning stages of a historic period of private sector capital being deployed in the rebuilding and revitalization of our domestic transportation infrastructure, across our airports, across our rail networks, our port infrastructure, all of which, frankly, has suffered from years and decades of underallocation of capital. And so there's a multi-hundred billion dollar opportunity set around that. Anyone who travels through the United States knows how degraded this infrastructure is, how unpleasant a lot of that travel and movement is. And the private sector is playing a major role in remedying that in partnership with state and local governments.
1: So airports are one area you've mentioned. Mm-hmm. How about a lot of folks, they came here to the U.S. for the World Cup, and they said, boy, your railroad system is different than the rest of the world. And I said, that's because we have the interstate highway system. It's just, six of one, half dozen the other. That being said, the rail system in this country needs more investment. And because I ride New Jersey Transit every day, as I have for 40 years. Talk to us about just that part of the transportation grid.
6: Absolutely. I think there's a tremendous opportunity in rail. And frankly, the quality of our interstate system and having high quality rail, they're not mutually exclusive, right? This is a very big country. And if you think about where people live and work and commuting patterns, it's frankly the use case for very high quality, high speed, pleasant rail connectivity is incontrovertible. There's a funding issue, and we need funding to support the development of Rails. So we're very active in that space through our operating platform, which is a company called Vantage Group. We operate the concession program at 30th Street Station in Philadelphia, which is an iconic Amtrak station and SEPTA station here on the East Coast. And there's a lot of opportunity in the rail space. I think a lot of the initial public-private partnership is going to be on the station side, because stations are really kind of gateways to the communities that they serve. So we're going to see a lot happening on the station side, but eventually, you know, we need significant investment in, you know, track, switching infrastructure, et cetera.
0: Do the governments and do the labor unions want to work with you? Are you a good guy, or are you their biggest headache?
6: We like to be a good guy, and we think we are, because the projects that we design are very much in partnership with public sector counterparts, as well as organized labor, absolutely. In fact, a lot of the projects that we do, because they create a lot of jobs. There's a lot of activity, there's a lot of construction activity. I mean, the thing you have to remember about infrastructure investing here in the United States on the transportation side is we're not just bringing capital to mature, fully operating assets and just having these assets change hands from one pool of capital to the other. That's what a lot of transport investing in other markets can look like. Because there's so much a deficit of funding and need for revitalization of these assets, what we're doing is really rebuilding these assets. And so that involves large-scale construction
0: programs.
6: I'm out
0: of time. You got to come back. I mean, are you based in New York?
6: I'm based in New York.
0: You got to come back. I mean, you know, we'll spring for the Uber. But, you know, Harry, I'm looking at this, and I just want to know, on a finance basis, blended securitized, how many basis points is somebody picking up by going into our desperately needed infrastructure?
6: Yeah, look, I'm going to be careful and not quote specific return profiles.
0: Of course,
6: you know, I'm not allowed to do that.
0: Course.
6: But as an investment manager,
0: but just as a general statement,
6: I think that investing in transportation infrastructure on the equity side,
0: please,
6: is probably one of the best risk-adjusted return profiles you can achieve across private markets today. And the reason for that is good old-fashioned supply and demand for capital.
0: I'm out of time. Tucker's already screaming. Tucker, you know Tucker doesn't talk to me?
1: No.
0: His people talk to me.
6: Let me tee up the next thing I'll talk to you about, which is, next time I come back, which is, look at all the capital that's flowing into digital infrastructure and data centers within the infrastructure asset class. Great themes behind that, AI and all of that. But arguably an overallocation of capital. Look at how little capital has flowed into transportation.
0: My answer is, and Tucker would agree with me, LaGuardia, OMG when you drive by.
6: Absolutely.
0: It. JFK nightmare, getting better. Kansas City has completely changed.
6: Well, Kansas City, we do the commercial program at Kansas City as well.
0: Can you fix
6: the
0: Royals? Okay, gotta go. Harry Rajan, thank you so much. Love this. InvestCorp, Corsair, and Vantage. Building airports every day. Maybe, John Tucker, they'll fix the sea shuttle to New Jersey. Here's the news, John Tucker.
7: Well, let's start with this. Iran's Joint Military Command says no ship can safely transit the Strait of Hormuz without Iranian authorization and supervision. The country's state-run news agency saying President Trump's claims about U.S. control of the Strait are, quote, nothing more than lies, and the Strait is under complete management and control of Iran. The report this morning goes on to say Iran will respond to any threat. Well, the Trump administration has been turning to economic pressure in the war, the administration relying on a steady increase in economic sanctions. And let's get more from Bloomberg News Middle East Managing Editor Onar Ahn.
8: The immediate diplomatic picture remains extremely difficult. Efforts to reopen the Strait of Hormuz are essentially deadlocked, with Iran basically digging in on its position that the U.S. must meet its demands before the waterway can fully reopen. And those demands are very significant, as you know, including the lifting of sanctions, as well as an end to the war against Iran-backed groups across the region.
7: With a renewed emphasis on economic pain, a marked pivot for an administration that has repeatedly threatened a stepped-up military campaign. In Ohio, first responders raced to rescue more people from rising floodwaters. The town of Crooksville was hit particularly hard by intense storms and reported a number of water rescues. Governor Mike DeWine toured the area.
10: So this is a resilient community. These are resilient communities. These are resilient counties. And they will come back, as they always have come back.
7: Well, thousands are still without power in the Midwest because of the storms. And some food companies removing artificial colors from their products, instead using no color at all. A natural dye is getting more expensive and difficult to work with. Global News, 24 hours a day, whenever you want it, with Bloomberg News Now. I'm John Tucker. This is Bloomberg.
0: John Tucker, thank you so much. PPI, post-PPI by a good 20 minutes. A nice bid to the market, a better tape than what we saw at 829 futures. Up 14. 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
17: Now, your three-day weather forecast on Bloomberg 92.9.
18: Passing showers and thunderstorms at times today, 80 to 85. We'll also see some breaks of sun. Skies clear tonight, and we're near 65. Sunny day in store for the area tomorrow, 80 to 85. Tomorrow night, clear to partly cloudy, lows 60 to 65. Saturday, sunny near 80. Sunshine will give way to increasing clouds Sunday, highs 80 to 85. I'm Rob Carolyn with your weekend forecast on Bloomberg 92.9.
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0: Futures lift up 16. 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Good evening on the Pacific Rim. Stop movers. It's a podcast. Alexis Christophers.
15: Let's start with StubHub, ticker symbol STUB. This stock getting slammed this morning is down 21%. Year to date, it is down 37%. Remember, it went public in September of last year at $23.50 a share. Mm-hmm. It now trades at about $8.50. Oof. So here's the latest news. It is a ticket seller, as we all know, and it failed to turn a profit in the second quarter. And this is despite a surge in revenue from the World Cup. So revenue climbed 33%, but total costs and expenses grew even faster, jumping 37%. Income from operations dropped 29% year over year. Executives on the earnings call said that top line growth reflected healthy demand for live events like the World Cup. It said that fans from more than 150 countries attended matches with tickets bought on StubHub. But yesterday we were talking about the fact that some people who bought those tickets never received them.
1: Yep.
15: Or they got lesser than tickets than they paid for. Now they're taking StubHub to court, apparently, to get their refunds back because they've been slow to give people refunds.
0: I've never been messed up, but the distrust in the system is tangible. They got to fix it.
15: Yeah, I like to buy from the source whenever possible. Sometimes it's not possible because these tickets are really hard to come by.
0: Next.
15: All right, let's move on to Birkenstocks. Does anyone in the room own a pair of Birkenstocks? Raise your hand.
0: I have a pair, and I wore them with white socks day, and my children threatened to disown me.
15: Yeah, I don't blame them. So these are the sandals. They have clogs, mostly open-toe sandals. I don't know. My kids love them. I never have found them to be

0: be doing okay, even though, you know, even wealthier folks are pulling back on this discretionary spending.
1: Do you do the flip-flop open?
2: Flip-flops from April through October.
1: When I go get my nails done on Madison Avenue, I get my nails done.
0: I'm happy to hear.
1: It's like the scene in E.T. They're in the house.
0: Can I just say one thing about Birkenstock? I liked this trend, direct to consumer. It has become very big, even for Decker Outdoors, which owns those Hoka sneakers.
2: Yes,
0: everybody in the medical industry, by the way, wears Hokas. Doctor's office the other day. Everybody's wearing a Hoka. But direct to consumer accounted for 39% of quarterly revenue at Birkenstock, huge. All right.
1: Get one more because I got another one behind you, stock mover.
0: Gotcha. Cerebras, CBRS, ticker symbol there, down 18.5%. Now, this is its second earnings report as a publicly traded company. Wall Street still setting its expectations for this company. A slower growth than investors anticipated. Right. They say it has a niche product that, the industry is still dominated by NVIDIA's AI processors.
1: Okay, I got this just in. Thank you, Citigroup, for this research report. Madison Square Garden finally accounts, stock up big. From before the My Jalen miracle, they're up 88%.
0: Wow.
1: The stock, like June of last year, before the Knicks.
0: Yeah. But wait, they got a big bump up yesterday because of the deal with the LA Lakers.
2: Yep.
1: Yeah, but you know, the whole combination of it in that. And, you know, Mrs. Keene says the chart pattern, it looks like a My Jalen, she calls it.
2: And it's got an enterprise value, it's got a stock value of $10 billion, enterprise value of $11 billion. I would mark that up dramatically relative to what I saw yesterday from the Lakers at $12.5 billion.
1: Mr. Iger says of Disney says he put it together in 3 days.
2: Yeah.
1: It's got to become a feeding frenzy. I mean, who's next?
2: Well, this was a special situation. He had an owner who we now know, thanks to Bloomberg reporting, he has to raise cash for his other businesses, his insurance businesses.
1: Okay.
2: So he turned around a year after buying control, sold.
1: Makes a couple billion.
2: Take the cash off of that. And he's looking for third-party outside investors to fund a vehicle that will help him restructure his
1: here's insurance business. My puny brain, Paul, quickly. They buy it for $12 billion. And then they do a private equity stub with that to bring the price down.
2: We'll see. I mean, I'm not sure. You know, we haven't seen the sources of capital for this acquisition by Bob Iger and Mr. The other gentleman.
1: All the PE guys are in Edgartown. They're there listening to James deciding the next transaction. Good morning.

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4: Good morning, everyone. Tom King, Paul Sweeney, Michael Barr, Alexis Christophorus. Mr. Barr continues on sabbatical, recovering from the screwball trade to the Dodgers. Alexis Christophorus, and brilliant on stock movers there.
8: Yep, always.
4: I was brought to tears.
8: Sure.
4: It was
8: pro.
4: really exceptional. What I know is we've had some great conversations, and we're going to get right to it here in a moment with Ivan Feinseth. He's just got a blistering note on the different permutations of AI. Paul, I'm looking at the screen. And I'm sorry, it just doesn't want to go down.
8: Doesn't want to go down.
4: Whatever the news flow is.
8: No. And again, we've been talking to a lot of these pros over the last several weeks, Tom. The S&P equal weight is actually outperforming.
4: I did not
8: know price weighted here, suggesting that, you know, we've got this little bit more dispersion, a little bit more participation in this move up this year in the S&P 500.
4: You don't mention the Dow Jones Industrial Average, 53,000.
8: Yep.
4: It is totally warped. We have a screen on the Bloomberg, folks, where you can see the distortion of the Dow. I mean, Goldman Sachs right now could do a 40-to-1 stock split.
8: Yeah,
4: and
8: absolutely.
4: It would change the Dow.
8: Absolutely. I mean, Dow 54,000. 54,000 on the Dow, up 0.4%.
4: Let's get right to it. I love Ivan Feinseth. It's a fiery researcher.

0: have a chance at hitting 60 overnight. Looks like some nice weather moves in for tomorrow through Sunday morning. We'll have sunshine and a high of 80 to 85 tomorrow afternoon. We're clear to partly cloudy. Lows are 60 to 65 tomorrow night with 50s in the suburbs. Very nice weather for Saturday. Lots of sunshine, low humidity, a high of 80. Sun followed by afternoon cloud Sunday and 80 to near 85. I'm Rob Carolyn, and that's your Bloomberg Weekend Forecast. 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
1: More reaction coming in to the Homeland Security Department's plans to spend $20 million on gloves that send an electric shock to someone just by touching them.
2: A product manual recommends avoiding the device's use on the elderly, small children, pregnant women, and the severely handicapped. Civil rights groups like the ACLU already raising alarms, and the state of New York vowing to take legal action if the gloves are misused.
1: ABC's Jay O'Brien in Washington. DHS says they'll be used as a de-escalation device. Arizona Senator Ruben Gallego is calling on the Navy to allow a bipartisan congressional delegation to visit the USS Abraham Lincoln in the Middle East and to conduct an oversight investigation into reports that multiple sailors have tried to jump overboard due to long deployments and disrupted supply lines that have caused a lack of food and clean water. An Army gynecologist is charged with sexually abusing patients.
3: A 46-page charging document lists 272 crimes that OBGYN Blaine McGraw is accused of committing between 2021 and 2026. 66 complaints relate to video recordings that the 48-year-old is alleged to have secretly made of his patients. Prosecutors say McGraw was conducting exams for his own gratification. McGraw's lawyers say the procedures were medically necessary. Jim Ryan, ABC News.
1: The Kennedy Center board meets today to discuss future plans, including closing the iconic D.C. institution if it needs significant repairs. Sherry Preston, ABC News.
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6: Good Thursday morning from the Bloomberg Interactive Broker Studio in New York City. We are streaming live on YouTube, streaming live on Bloomberg.com as well. Scarlett Fu is out today, but not worried. Lisa Mateo making a surprise appearance here. Fantastic. Lisa, thanks for coming.
8: Yeah, great to be here. Great to be here.
6: Bring the band back together. Here we go. A lot going on out there in the marketplace. We got some green on the screen here. We're going to check in with Ed Ludlow, Bloomberg Tech Anchor. Anthropic is set in talks to buy startup AI play for $6 billion. We'll break that down. Jim Warden, CIO of the Wealth Consulting Group, get his thoughts on these markets. Javier Blas, Bloomberg Energy and Commodities columnist, has got a really fascinating column out here, which I learned a lot. It says, for oil markets, the Strait of Hormuz isn't closed. Sarah Pinto, head of Robinhood Ventures, she's going to join us here from the New York Stock Exchange. Robinhood, they have a fund. They're launching a fund, an IPO for the Robinhood Ventures Fund 2, launches an IPO, $200 million IPO. So we'll have some cool color there on what Robinhood is doing in the venture space here. So a lot going on. 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All right, let's get everything kicked off here. We can do that with Alexis Christophers, Bloomberg Business Press. She's still here.
9: I'm never going home. I'm hunkering down. All right, the S&P 500 is set for a record high after another tame inflation report. As investors betting the Fed won't be in any rush to raise interest rates. We've got the S&P 500 up 56 points in record territory, now at 7804. The Dow Jones Industrial Average rallying 208 points, and the NASDAQ Composite up 241. The NASDAQ 100, by the way, is up 326 points, or more than 1%. Oil, meantime, is sharply lower. Actually, the lows of the morning after Iran said no ships will pass through the Strait of Hormuz unless it says so. Brent crude down 3.5% at $85.89 a barrel. WTI crude down 3.75% at $80.16 a barrel. And the Bloomberg Dollar Spot Index down 0.1% at $12.03.11. As for stocks, on the move. Shares of StubHub, that's the ticket reseller, tumbling 13%. The company failed to turn a profit in the second quarter as rising costs outpaced a surge in revenue from the World Cup. StubHub also facing a proposed class action lawsuit claiming the ticket reseller did not give some customers the tickets they paid for and then delayed issuing them refunds. The network equipment company Cisco down about 8%. It posted a jump in net income in the July quarter, but it's its outlook that is disappointing some investors. And SpaceX has surged more than 30% after its first lockup expired, adding about $500 billion in market value and easing fears of heavy insider selling. Right now, though, we've got shares of SpaceX down about 2%. For on-demand news 24 hours a day, subscribe to Bloomberg News Now wherever you get your podcasts. I'm Alexis Christophorus. That's a Bloomberg Business Flash. Paul and Lisa.
6: Very cool. Alexis, thank you so much. Appreciate that. As always, we got Lisa Mateo sitting in for Scarlett Fu. I believe Scarlett is back tomorrow, so that'll be a good thing. I'm Paul Sweeney. We're live here in our Bloomberg Interactive Broker Studio, streaming live on YouTube as well. Boy, this market kind of picked up some steam here after the PPI report here, as Alexis was just talking about here. Let's take a look at some of the stocks on the move today. We can do that with Bloomberg's Carmen Reinicke, Deputy Team Leader for U.S. Equities. Carmen, what are you looking at?
8: Yeah, so the first one I'm looking at today is StubHub. This is ticker STUB. Shares are down about 12% right now intraday. This is the worst in about a month. So as we heard from Alexis, the company reported earnings that missed analyst expectations, especially their forecast underwhelmed. I think an interesting thing here is that analysts highlighted there was a boost from the World Cup, but still that full year forecast was lower than expected. And this also resulted in one downgrade. So Bank of America's Justin Post cut the stock to underperform from neutral and lowered his price target to $7.50 from $11.
10: Cerebras taking a hit. Looking at their shares, what are they down like 12%? What's going on with them?
8: Yeah, so this is ticker CBRS, Cerebras. It's down about 13% right now, worst day since June. So the company also reported earnings, like tis the season. They projected slower growth than investors anticipated. This is a sign the company's still in the early stages of its sort of novel chip design. It's a competitor actually to NVIDIA. Analysts sort of noted that there's potentially more of a gap between the build out that they're seeing and revenue. So this has actually been a huge sort of theme that we've seen in earnings season. Investors have really rewarded the companies that show that they're able to drive revenue from sort of the heavy capex or all the spending that they're doing on, you know, building out AI infrastructure, producing chips, all of these things. So just seeing Cerebras sort of on the other side there.
6: I'll tell you, this is too soon after the IPO to miss a quarter. I told my companies, you have to give me two quarters of meet or beat coming out of the box. This is bad. If I were the underwriter, well, actually, if I was the owner of the stock, I'd go back to the underwriter and say, what are you kidding me here? But that's just me on an IPO type of situation. All right, give me one more here. Tapestry.
8: Tapestry, TPR. So this is Kate Spade and Coach.
6: Oh, that's right.
8: Yes. So the stock here having its worst day since in a year. It's down about 15% right now. So it also had earnings. Coach was sort of the crown jewel, still leading sales for this company. But the outlook for the new fiscal year was pretty soft. So investors sort of reacting to that. It's also, it was up nearly 20% sort of since May 15th. So it could also just be sort of a buy the rumor, sell the news situation here with Tapestry.
6: All right, very good. Carmen Reinicke, thanks so much. Appreciate that. Carmen Reinicke, Deputy Team Leader for U.S. Equities. And for more conversations like this, subscribe to our Stock Movers Reports. 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Let's check in with Ed Ludlow. He is host of Bloomberg Tech. He's based out there in San Francisco. Ed, we got Anthropic. Now, when we talk about Anthropic, a lot of folks are saying, I'm going to wait and see this IPO prospectus because this could be very interesting. But they're not waiting. They're out there doing some business. Anthropic's, they're going to be buying an AI startup here. Talk to us about that.
11: Yeah, this is a startup called Descartes, an Israeli startup that does two things. They work on world models, literally AI models that try to understand the world, more rooted in real-world physics. They're trained on things like video data. It's beyond text. But the second thing that they do is have a software platform that makes chips better at running AI. you know, optimizing basically. And it seems like based on our reporting, that's the bit Anthropic's interested in. So it's a $6 billion deal, we're reporting, citing sources. We don't know the structure of the deal, but in the context of what you just said, it would be Anthropic's biggest acquisition to date. And with an IPO right around the corner, you know, it's interesting timing, but it kind of speaks to the operational technical challenges that Anthropic still has.
10: Is this out of the ordinary, though, for Anthropic, though, because they rarely make these big acquisitions? This is a big one, I mean, but they've been really spending heavily, you know, computing power. They want to develop new products.
11: Yeah, I don't know. $6 billion doesn't seem very big to me when you think about the balance sheet. I mean, the way that I look at it is Anthropic's raised even this year, you know, north of $100 billion. And most of that sits on its balance sheet, you know, and in you know, even the money it raised prior to this year probably still sits on its balance sheet. And we are seeing valuations of very specific niches that some of these startups occupy be at that level, be high. You know, there is a lot of activity, and the frontier labs, the hyperscalers have used M&A to acquire those specialisms. In this case, you know, Descartes is that software to optimize the stack and make the chip run better.
6: Ed, do we know anything more about a potential IPO of Anthropic, the timing thereof? I mean, we're mentioning SpaceX is now back above its IPO price. Presumably that bodes well for the tech IPO space, but anything on timing?
11: Yeah, I mean, the Bloomberg reporting is still that it's this fall. I mean, with respect, as a British person who's lived in the States for almost a decade, I still have no idea what the fall actually means. It seems an unspecified and infinite period of time, but that's what we've reported. I think, you know, late September or early October is what we had previously reported. And so it's kind of full steam ahead. And you make a really interesting point, which is, you know, I think I reported this at the time, right? Once the SpaceX prospectus hit, OpenAI and Anthropic had a good chance to read it and decide what to do. And, you know, whatever their psychology was behind closed doors, ultimately they both filed confidentially with the SEC, and SpaceX, you know, was led the way in that respect.
10: And I'm going to stick with SpaceX since you mentioned it. There was talk that actually Descartes could be acquired by SpaceX, but Elon Musk
11: That's
10: said
11: right.
10: It's not true, fake news, not happening. So why would that company be of appeal to SpaceX?
11: Well, perfect summary. There were reports that SpaceX had wanted to offer similarly $6 billion. I think it was, the report was that it was an all stock proposal. And Elon Musk said that it was fake news, as you said. Same logic as Anthropic, you know, with the greatest respect to Descartes. And again, this is all Bloomberg's reporting, right? You know, Anthropic has not confirmed this acquisition, nor Descartes. But their work in world models is interesting. It's not unique. There are others working in world models. You know, the property that folks are interested in is that software that just makes the chips better from an economics perspective and operationally at running AI models. And in a world where, you know, the economics of leasing out compute capacity, running your own models on your own compute capacity is so important, and there is a supply constraint, there is not enough compute to meet the demand for running AI models, that would make that software particularly interesting. And it kind of goes back to your question on the valuation, right, of and the $6 billion scale of the deal.
6: Ed, cost of using AI, the token cost, users were here seeing stories that CFOs and managers are saying, whoa, what are you using AI for? What am I paying for? What do we know about just the user cost experience?
11: Yeah, so there are two different parts to that. The cost of running a model is measured on a dollar per million input tokens and a dollar per million output tokens basis. And so when we get releases from, say, like Kimi K3 from China, one of the reasons that was such a big news story is that it was a high performance model, highly capable, but it was priced quite reasonably against how the absolute top US models were priced. A token spend is a budgeting issue that basically technology companies around the country, some of them have got wrong. So if you're the CFO, you have to assign a budget, right? How much money are you going to allow your engineers to spend to run AI models? And because some of these companies have consumption basis arrangements with the Frontier Labs, a customer of Anthropic OpenAI is consumption based, they just burn through them. And then you have to go to the CFO and go, oh, actually, you know, I said I'd spend 10, I spent 100, and then you're in trouble.
6: Yep, I've done that before, and I've been on both sides of that discussion. Ed Ludlow, thanks so much. Appreciate it. Ed Ludlow, Bloomberg Tech host. He is based out there in San Francisco, right at the heart of Silicon Valley. Coming up, we're going to check in with Jim Warden. He is the CIO of the Wealth Consulting Group. We get his thoughts on these markets. With the S&P up 57 points. The Dow up 185 and NASDAQ up 250 points. That's almost 1%. 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
18: With the Bloomberg Business of Sports Report, I'm Charlie Pellett. A record-breaking price for an NBA team, Josh Kushner and former Disney CEO Bob Iger are paying $12 billion for the Lakers. Kushner is managing partner and co-founder at Thrive Capital. Iger and his wife Willow Bay previously acquired control of women's soccer team Angel City FC in 2024. Adidas's World Cup momentum has carried over to the resale market, with trade in the sports brand's apparel soaring 687% in the first half on StockX's online platform. StockX said the surge was driven by strong demand for football jerseys before and during the World Cup. More than a quarter of Gen Z investors say they see sports betting as part of their long-term financial strategy. That's according to a survey by Betterment. And that's the Bloomberg Business of Sports Report. I'm Charlie Pellett.
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0: Scattered showers and thunderstorms will be moving through, but they will taper off and end at some point this afternoon. A high of 80 to 85. It'll become clear tonight, 65 for the low. Sunny day tomorrow with highs of 80 to 85. More sunshine Saturday. Highs are around 80. Sunday, sun. It fades as clouds increase in the afternoon. 80 to 85 on Sunday. I'm Rob Carolyn with your weekend forecast on Bloomberg 92.9.
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9: 10:21 on Wall Street. I'm Alexis Christophorus from the Bloomberg Interactive Broker Studio. We have got lots of green arrows on Wall Street this morning. Stocks are higher with the S&P 500 in record territory. This is after this morning's subdued report on wholesale inflation reinforced bets that the Fed will not be raising interest rates anytime soon. The S&P 500 up 63 points or 0.8% at 78.11. Dow Jones Industrial Average up 265 points or about 0.5%. NASDAQ Composite up 254, a gain there of about 1%. And the NASDAQ 100 racing ahead 350 points or 1.1%. We do have oil moving lower this morning. Brent crude down 3% at 86.33 a barrel. WTI crude 80.50 a barrel, down 3.33%. Shares of Tapestry taking it on the chin this morning, down 16%. This is the parent company of Coach and Kate Spade. They posted solid quarterly results, but the annual outlook disappointed some investors. People are snapping up Birkenstocks sandals and clogs. That helped the shoe brand beat quarterly revenue estimates. It's also raising its full-year sales growth forecast. Shares of Birkenstock up 18.5%. And sorry to be the bearer of bad news, but gas prices have never been this high this late in the year. AAA says the national average for a gallon of regular is now $4.07. Diesel is at $5.40. And don't expect much relief anytime soon with wars in Iran and Ukraine stretching on. The Energy Department predicts gas prices will fall to about $3.72 a gallon by year's end. For on-demand news 24 hours a day, subscribe to Bloomberg News Now wherever you get your podcasts. I'm Alexis Christophorus. That's a Bloomberg Business Flash. Back over to Paul and Lisa.
6: All right, Alexis, thank you so much. We appreciate that. Lisa Mateo sitting in for Scarlet Food today. I'm Paul Sweeney. We're live here in our Bloomberg Interactive Broker Studio in New York City, streaming live on YouTube as well. Our next guest has a passing interest in SpaceX, which I find very interesting because that's had some volatility since its IPO. But the good news for SpaceX shareholders, at $142 right now where it's trading, it is above the IPO price of $135. Jim Warden joins us here, Chief Investment Officer, the Wealth Consulting Group, joining us from Folsom, California. Jim, talk to us about your investment case for owning SpaceX here. It has had a lot of volatility since the IPO, but how are you thinking about this longer term?
1: Thanks for having me, Paul. Good to be with you. Yeah, so we slice and dice our portfolio in multiple ways. Most of that is multi-factor. We do have a thematic sleeve that's a smaller sleeve, and that is where SpaceX lives. It's a smaller position, to be clear, and we view this as optionality for the long term. This is not a tactical trade that we're looking to make a certain amount of money in so many months, but it's a long-term thematic play, and we believe that you know, what they're doing with AI and Starlink and the potential for orbital data centers looks interesting, and we want to make sure that we have some exposure to that.
10: Well, I go friend there from SpaceX. I see NVIDIA on there, but I also see Campbell's, ticker CPB. What makes you pick out Campbell's out of all these companies here? What sets it apart?
1: Yeah, that's a great question, Lisa. So we look at a lot of different factors. Again, we're looking at value companies, companies that fit the quality factor, momentum, low volatility. This would certainly fall in the lower volatility and value. We also look at trends. So we're a little bit different than some quant shops that just look at the four main factors. We're looking at trend, and trend looks like it could be reversing for Campbell's. And at the same time, we see free cash flows getting better. We see dividend yield around 7% and a forward PE of 10. So to the degree that we continue to have some on and off volatility, we love this position in the portfolio as a diversifier. But we think there's also some upside here. A lot of times these stocks, when they do trend reverse after hitting bottom, you know, there's no more sellers, not a lot of sellers, and then the next, you know, investor is a buyer. And so that could be the case, we believe, for Campbell's.
6: Hey, Jim, just, you know, one of the aspects or one of the unique characteristics of this year's market in the S&P, the S&P equal weighted index is actually outperforming a little bit the price weighted SPX here. That's a broadening. Is that, how do you guys think about what we're seeing this year, maybe a little bit of a broadening of performance in the market?
1: Yes, that's a great point, Paul. We love it. So, I mean, I'm a technician at heart as well as, you know, a CFA, but looking at that number of companies that are outperforming their 200-day moving average, you know, that number's real. You can look at it, the S&P 500 equal weight. You can look at the Russell 3000. And there's a lot of companies that we see bubbling up, sectors bubbling up. It's not just one sector. It's not just one style. We're seeing growth and value. And so we believe that this really just allows the markets to keep going forward. It's not just five names or 10 names that are doing all the work. Now, those 5 to 10 names may be contributing the most to earnings growth. And that kind of feeds into this narrative that earnings are fantastic, which they are. But some of that is related to just a few companies.
10: Jim, I got to ask you, because I was looking through the Wall Street Journal, and there was this article. Paul, I think you guys were mentioning it yesterday. It said investors are just keeping too much cash. Do you agree with that? I'm just trying to get an idea of what you're hearing from your clients.
1: Yeah, that's also a great question. So that's one of the areas where we are bullish. We look at all the headwinds, all the tailwinds, and, you know, consumer sentiment has been poor. That's usually a contrarian indicator. When people feel bad, often that's a good time to invest. Strangely, we've been in a market where, you know, we're near all-time highs or at all-time highs, but people feel bad. So some of that could be related to politics. Another thing we look at is cash levels. Often when cash levels are really high, people also feel bad. And, you know, that's an opportunity to invest that or to spend that. And so we believe that, you know, as interest rates have creeped a little bit higher, we might see more of that cash get invested into bonds. Some of it goes into stocks likely, and some of it gets spent. So we believe that is bullish. You know, some of this money's come out, but we're still close to $8 trillion in money market fund accounts.
10: All right, Jim Warden, CIO at the Wealth Consulting Group. Really appreciate your time. Thanks for joining us. So we're taking it from stocks. We're going over to oil, right? We're going over commodities. This is a question for oil markets. Is the Strait of Hormuz really closed? I mean, it's a question out there. Is more oil flowing out of the Persian Gulf than we know about it? Who are we going to go to for that? We're going to go to Javier Blasio. He's Bloomberg Energy Commodities columnist for oil markets. Javier, I got to start with this. So I was reading through this article that you have. Tuesday, Energy Secretary Chris Wright, he said almost 9 million barrels a day had crossed Hormuz during the previous week. That's higher than a lot of tanker trackers' estimates. I mean, I guess that's higher than your estimates, too. I mean, what does this tell you?
2: Well, it is a lot higher than most people estimates. I think that the consensus probably somewhere between 4 and 5 million barrels a day based on the available data that we have. And I think that it's very important to say that the emphasis is in available data. There is not a lot of data. A lot of the tankers are crossing the Strait of Hormuz in what we call dark. They have turned off their automatic transponders, which is a gadget that provides us where their position on the water, their longitude, latitude, speed, and heading. We can use some satellite images to figure out where those oil tankers are. But the problem is, before the war, we have access to multiple companies providing multiple satellite services over the Strait of Hormuz. Under pressure from the US government, a lot of those companies have stopped providing those pictures because Washington fears that Iran was using those pictures as a source of intelligence for their attacks, for their targeting. So we are left effectively with a couple of satellites run by the European Union, which provides a single picture every 3 to 5 days. So, it's not enough to have a good coverage of the region. So a lot of it, a lot of what is happening is going dark, and simply probably we are missing some of it. So can I believe that when the Secretary of Energy of the United States, Chris Wright, says that as much as 9 million barrels a day are crossing, I think it's possible. I think it would be foolish for us to say, no, he's lying. I don't believe it. Just because the available data that we have doesn't really support what he's saying. And I think that the market is beginning to have a sense that probably more than what we think is leaving the Strait of Hormuz.
6: Who are these guys? Like, who are the captains? Who are the companies? Who are the insurance companies that are saying, All right, give it a shot, guys. See if you can make it through. How is that happening?
2: Well, a lot of it is being organized by the state-owned company, state oil company of the United Arab Emirates called ADNOC. It's a giant, not nearly as known as, say, Saudi Aramco, but a big oil company run by the Emirates, using their own tankers, using tankers that they are hiring from the market, particularly Greek ship owners, a South Korean ship owner who has become a big owner of super tankers. And as it comes from the crew, all what I can say is that very brave people, because they are putting their lives at risk, very well paid. Some of the companies, for what we are hearing, are offering big bonuses for anyone willing to take the risk. But we have seen some sailors dying on attacks by Iran on oil tankers. So it is really the weight of fear that French movie we have a sequel recently updated. Very brave people making the runs, and obviously some people making themselves very, very rich. Iraq is offering a discount of $30 a barrel for anyone who wants to load or is willing to load his crude inside the Persian Gulf and getting it out. On a full tanker of 2 million barrels of oil, that's $60 million that you could make in 10 days.
10: Yeah, I want to get into the oil, the price of oil, because I'm looking at it now. I'm looking at Brent crude, 86, WTI, $80 a barrel. I mean, at less than 90, it's not screaming shortage.
2: No, I think that, I mean, usual caveats apply. This could change at any moment. But it's quite shocking to see the oil market what it is today, based on the assumptions that everyone in the industry, including myself, had made of what will happen if the Strait of Hormuz was to be closed or semi-closed and a war was raging in the region for, you know, a couple of weeks, let alone almost 6 months that we will be by the end of this, by the end of August. So the price is not there. And I've been talking recently, using a bit of the quieter time, quote unquote, of the summer period, with a number of people that they're a bit outside the oil industry, big investors in equity markets, credit markets, sovereign debt, to get a sense of what they think. Because it's interesting, sometimes we, you know, oil reporters or oil traders, we focus so much on oil that we lose perspective of everything else. And the sentiment that I'm getting is, yep. So we have the largest oil supply shock in history. The story, the right. Disruption, the Hormuz crisis that everyone said will bring the global economy down. And what we have?
6: Yep.
2: The global economy is doing fine.
6: In there. Yep, Javier.
2: Inflation is moderate.
6: Yep. Javier, thanks so much for this. Got to run. But thanks for your reporting there. Javier Blas, he's a columnist covering energy and commodities markets for Bloomberg Opinion. He's based in London. He's getting the latest. Some oil is getting out of the Strait of Hormuz. It's a little bit uncertain the exact amount, but it is. Maybe that accounts for oil at $80 a barrel in WTI crude, $86 for Brent.
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5: ABC News, I'm Sherry Preston. Wholesale inflation dropping last month as gas prices dropped ever so slightly on hopes that the war with Iran will end soon. Initial applications for state jobless benefits been creeping up again, says ABC's Jim Ryan.
7: The four-week moving average of unemployment claims is still below 200,000, but the number filed last week alone rose to 209,000. Considering the job losses reflected in last month's unemployment report, analysts see the slight uptick in weekly jobless filings as a sign of relative stability in the labor market.
5: Treasury Secretary Scott Bessent says whoever leaked the story about the decoy plane President Trump was taken off of while leaving Turkey last month has committed treason, and that whoever it is will be found. President Trump is being sued in federal court to stop him from making money off new paid service at a social media company that lets paying customers get a first look at his posts. The plaintiffs call it a blatant corruption. Truth Social says it's a left-wing attempt to silence the president. This is ABC News.
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18: Diesel and jet fuel, we are almost there. We got a month, 2 months before we run out of rope. And then
17: what happens?
18: Yes. 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
17: It's just shown in price.
18: It's shown in price, and okay. You need the demand rationing. You need a lot of volatility, Tom. That's what needs to happen. You have very sharp movements up and down in the price to force people out, or maybe to create, I don't know, Tom, maybe we had Spirit Airlines earlier in the year. Maybe we have another couple of airlines.
17: I want to go to Madrid to the Mercado Madrid effect, which is the food juggernaut that comes into Madrid. I mean, you go to the Prado, best museum in the world.
18: Sure.
17: We all know that. The lighting in the Metropolitan Museum of Art was copied off the Prado. Mm-hmm. That's how successful it is. Give us a granular view of diesel in Spain.
18: Well, so demand for diesel in Europe is taking already a bit of a hit. So it's coming down a tad. And part of it is prices have been doing their work. And it's been a strong summer from a tourism perspective, right? You have a lot of use. I mean, in Europe, diesel is an on-road fuel for cars. And you've had a lot of people on vacation. You have a lot of foreigners traveling in. In terms of tourist season, it's going to be a record tourism season for Spain and Southern Europe because there's not a lot of other places to go.
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9: It's 10:40 on Wall Street. I'm Alexis Christophorus from the Bloomberg Interactive Broker Studio. We have got stocks rallying across the board after another tame inflation report has investors betting the Fed won't be raising interest rates anytime soon. The Dow Jones Industrial Average up 190 points, or a third of a percent. S&P 500 in record territory. Up 65 points at 78.13. And we've got the NASDAQ Composite up 273 points. The NASDAQ 100, best level of the morning now, up more than 400 points, a gain of 1.33%. Meantime, oil is pulling back with Brent crude down 2.6% at $86.64 a barrel. We've got WTI crude down nearly 3% at just under $81 a barrel. Spot gold down about 0.7%, now trading at $43.78 the ounce. And yields are lower. A across the board. 2-year down 7 basis points, 4.12%. The 10-year yield is down 8 basis points at 4.61%. And the 30-year yield now down 7 basis points at 5.18%. Want to get to some stocks in the news today. Cisco is falling the most in 6 months, down 7.5% on a disappointing AI outlook. We've also got shares of Cerebras down 11% after the company projected slower growth than some investors anticipated. This is its second earnings report as a publicly traded company. And shares of Coherent down about 2% after the company reported fourth quarter results that beat the street, but analysts noted weakness in the company's industrial business. For on-demand news 24 hours a day, subscribe to Bloomberg News Now, wherever you get your podcasts. I'm Alexis Christophorus. That's a Bloomberg Business Flash. Back to Paul and Lisa.
6: All right, Alexis, thank you so much. We appreciate that. Lisa Mateo is sitting in for Scarlett Fu today. I'm Paul Sweeney. We're live in the Bloomberg Interactive Broker Studio in New York City, streaming on YouTube.com here. Business development companies, you maybe heard of them by the acronym BDCs. They're a type of closed-end fund that provide retail investors exposure to a diversified portfolio of private companies in their earliest stage. One such company went public today on the New York Stock Exchange. That would be Robinhood Ventures Fund 2, ticker RVII. Sarah Pinto, head of Robinhood Ventures, joins us live from the NYSE. Sarah, thanks so much for joining us here. Talk to us about the IPO. Why take Robinhood Ventures Fund 2 public?
0: Thanks so much for having me. It's so exciting to be here today. So there's so much happening in the technology market with early stage companies, particularly now with the advent of AI, creating amazing innovation and wealth creation. And historically, that wealth creation has been incredibly hard to access for most investors, right? You have to be accredited, you have to know the right people, you have to have really high investment minimums, and then there's no liquidity once you invest in private venture funds. And so really with Robinhood Ventures Fund 2, we are bringing innovation to this market to bring early stage venture to everyone.
10: Well, can you give us an idea of how many private companies those include? Like what different sectors? Can you break it down for us?
0: Yes, of course. So we chose to focus on what we think is an N of one unique ecosystem for early stage companies, which is Y Combinator, the storied accelerator incubator based in San Francisco. They produce about 500 to 800 companies a year, and we plan to invest in about 150 companies a year. So over 3 years, this fund could have up to 400 or 500 companies, which for an early stage strategy makes a lot of sense because you want to have that diversification in order to be able to invest in some of the companies that were really early when you invested in them, but go on to be worth tens, hundreds of billions of dollars.
6: So 8 million shares, I guess it was a total underwriting here. What are the use of proceeds here?
0: So use of proceeds is really capital for the team to invest in the next generation of innovative companies, from artificial intelligence to deep tech, companies that are building in the financial sector, in healthcare, in space, in defense. And we will write checks in every single Y Combinator batch, probably about 100 or to 120 a year. And every check is in the hundreds of thousands. And so that capital will be used to make those investments that will be added to the fund.
10: Any investment minimums? What about fees for people who are interested?
0: Yes, for sure. So we decided to use a tried and true model, which is for fees, which is the venture capital model. So 2% management fee, 20% performance fee to align incentives between the managers and the investors. And it'll be the fund size will be somewhere between $220 and $250 million, depending on the green shoe exercise.
6: So in the venture capital community today, Sarah, do you have to be an AI play to raise money today?
0: That is a very good question. And the answer is not necessarily. What you have to be is really an innovator who has a compelling story. And so what we look for is we look for these founders who are outliers, who have an amazing vision and end who will beat the odds, because right, the odds for these early stage companies is probably that they won't be able to displace the incumbents. But what's amazing with being a tech investor is time and again you see companies that start out really small and go on to become the next defining company of their generation.
10: Well, I'm looking through your list here, and you have some pretty well-known YC alum. I'm looking at OpenAI, Stripe, like Airbnb, companies like this.
0: Yes, Y Combinator is an extraordinary ecosystem. They've gone on to create over $1 trillion of value, over 100 unicorns and decacorns. To your point, companies like DoorDash and Airbnb and Stripe have come out of Y Combinator. Sam Altman was deeply involved before and while he was founding OpenAI. Our first one, Robinhood Ventures One, has invested in companies that came out of Y Combinator or whose founders went through Y Combinator, like Boom Supersonic and Stripe and Ramp. So we're incredibly proud to be working on a fund now that is focused on that ecosystem.
6: So your fund IPO price $25, it's trading at $23.06 right now. How does the market typically value a structure like yours, a fund like yours?
0: Yes, of course. So as a manager, we will publish a NAV every single quarter, and the share price will trade based on supply and demand, sometimes at a premium, sometimes at a discount to NAV. But frankly, here at Robinhood Ventures, we're focused on creating the best possible portfolio. We control the inputs. We want to make sure that people can buy and sell every single day if they so desire. Obviously, this is a portfolio that will generate its most appreciation, in my opinion, if you buy and hold it over time. A lot of these companies will take years to become worth $1 billion plus, but it is, in my opinion, again, well worth the wait, because some of them will become, again, defining companies of the next generation.
10: So you're trying to bring private market access to retail investors. So I'm just curious, are companies staying private longer than maybe they used to?
0: Absolutely. Companies are definitely staying private longer than they used to. When I started my career, if you were worth $10 billion plus, it was standard to go public. And now look at SpaceX and Anthropic and OpenAI. We have companies that are worth close to or north of $1 trillion and are still private, which is absolutely unprecedented.
6: Sarah, thanks so much for joining us today. I know it's a busy day for you guys. Sarah Pinto, she's head of Robinhood Ventures down there at the NYSE. They went public today with a Robinhood Ventures Fund 2. RVII is the ticker. Again, an IPO this morning at $25, trading a little bit down here at $23 right now. So it's all a question of kind of where's the net asset value of all the companies they own based upon their analysis, and then kind of where the stock's going to trade relative to that based upon supply and demand out there from investors. So an interesting vehicle for retail investors that want to get some exposure with some liquidity to the private market space there. So interesting structure there. Looking at the markets, we got a little bit of green on the screen, and we'll take that on a summer Thursday. Coming up, we're gonna check in with Woo Jin Ho. He is Bloomberg Intelligence Senior Hardware and Networking Analyst. Cisco reported some numbers last night. We'll break it down. We're kind of winding down the end of the earnings season. We'll get some retailers. And then at the end of this month, of course, NVIDIA, they're off cycle from everybody else, about a month off cycle in reporting their numbers. So NVIDIA will be later this month. Green on the screen, looking at the bond market, there's definitely movement there. 10-year Treasury yield coming in 8 basis points, 4.61%. The 2 years in, 7 basis points, 4.12%. So maybe thinking back on that 4% watch.
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19: Showers, thunderstorms, tapering off and ending at some point this afternoon, high of 80 to 85, becoming clear, low of 65 in Boston tonight. It's closer to 60 in the suburbs. We'll have sunshine and lower humidity tomorrow, high of 80 to 85. Sunny Saturday with highs approaching 80. Sunday, sun will give way to clouds and highs will reach 80 to 85. I'm Rob Carroll, and with your weekend forecast on Bloomberg 92.9.
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6: All right, Lisa Mateo sitting in for Scarlett Fu today. I'm Paul Sweeney. We're live here in our Bloomberg Interactive Brokers studio, streaming live on YouTube as well. Earnings continue to come in. Cisco last night reported some numbers. Stock's trading down 7% today, so a little bit disappointing there. But let's put in context. Year to date, stock's up 50%. And on a trailing 12-month basis, up 63%. So giving back a little bit of what have been very good gains. But let's break down the numbers from Cisco, what it means for the tech space. Woo Jin Ho, senior technology analyst for Bloomberg Intelligence. He's based down there on our Princeton campus. Would you talk to us about Cisco? What did we learn with their earnings results?
28: Yeah, hey, Paul. So Cisco results, I mean, they're quite frankly, to put it in a nutshell, sales are white hot, right? AI close to doubling in fiscal 2027 based on their guidance. And then their core networking business, which is the basic stuff that connects all of our computers, that's going to grow at a fair double-digit pace as well. So from a demand standpoint, it's great. Cisco is the only name that's red on my screen today on the terminal. And I think people are a little bit spooked on the gross margin side for the rest of the year.
10: So were investors' hopes just too high, or maybe was Cisco just too conservative? I mean, what's your take?
28: So from a revenue standpoint, I don't think it was too high, Lisa. Quite frankly, I'm pretty pleased with the results because, like, we all knew that AI was going to be strong, and then the core networking continues to outperform. But that's the issue right there, right? You have a higher hardware mix, and hardware in the face of a memory inflation is going to put a drag on gross margins. You know, the head fake here was that the fourth quarter gross margins was at 66%. First quarter guidance was at 66%, and all of a sudden it looks like it's going to be closer to 64-65% in quarters two to quarters four. But at the end of the day, I think it's going to be a temporary impact, and gross margin should start to improve if we look past 27.
6: So what are the pressures on the gross margin here? Where's that coming from, the cost side?
28: Yeah, so just to pinpoint where the gross margin pressures are, you know, they did implement some pricing increases in 2026, and that kind of diminishes going into the second half of the year. At the same time, I don't know if those future cost increases are going to keep pace with the memory increases, right? That's one. And number two, at the end of the day, they're selling a boatload of hardware. And we all know that hardware margins aren't as good as software margins. Now, I will tell you, Paul, there is some software attached related to their hardware products, but those are more on a recurring basis and not on a perpetual basis. So it will take several quarters for the software margins to catch up.
10: So is this restructuring to kind of move toward AI, is it the right move? Because it's putting them in a lot of competition. You have Broadcom, you have Hewlett Packard Enterprise. Is it the right move for the company?
28: Well, quite frankly, Lisa, I view Cisco as one of the Goldilocks of AI. It's like you don't have too much AI and you don't have too little AI.
10: It's just right.
28: Right, it's just right. So you're actually getting a fair amount of growth from AI, right? At the end of the day, like I said, the AI business is doubling. The optical business is probably going to continue to grow through 2028 and into 2030, quite frankly. And even though it might be a modest drag on gross margin over the long term, you're getting it up on better scale, right? From a competition standpoint, and you make a good point, they do have the Silicon One product that goes head-to-head to someone like Broadcom. But quite frankly, some of the hyperscalers are looking for an alternative to someone like an NVIDIA or Broadcom. And Cisco is one of the few companies that can offer that. They have the chip capacity to give it to the cloud providers. So they might be in the sweet spot of picking up a little bit of share, not too much, but a little bit of share from the bigger Silicon players.
6: So most of the big tech companies have reported, but we're still waiting for NVIDIA and a couple others. What's the narrative, or has the narrative changed on AI, the spend, the return? Where are we on that narrative right now, Wooj, when you talk to investors?
28: Look, I mean, if we look at Supermicro results yesterday, and also some of the other smaller pick and shovel guys like Lumentum and Coherent the other day,

0: to see it is on the corporate IT side, and that's going to be a positive read-through for someone like a Dell or HPE, which reports later in the month and early in September.
1: Hey, Woojin, got to ask too, at the same point, like we've been hearing a lot about the AI space and what's been going on there as well. But when we start hearing about new clients, are they getting anyone anywhere, let's say, new or what's on the horizon for the company?
0: Yeah, so like the sovereign space as well as the neocloud space is still relatively new for someone like Cisco, right? But again, I do think that they fulfill the sweet spot where, given that given their enterprise expertise, they could play a very good middleman for the neocloud guys who need a little bit more, as well as the sovereigns, who need a lot more handholding than someone like, let's just say, a Foxconn can provide. So that's where Cisco fits.
2: Woojin Ho, thanks so much. Appreciate it. As always, Woojin Ho is a senior technology analyst for Bloomberg Intelligence. He's based down there in Princeton. 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Stay tuned for the latest market news and industry research. The next hour of Bloomberg Intelligence starts in just a moment with stocks moving higher. The S&P up 53 points at 0.7%. The NASDAQ up 230 points. That's about 0.9%. WTI crude oil, it's off a couple of bucks, $81 and change here. We'll have more coming up. This is Bloomberg.
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2: All right, it's Lisa Mateo sitting in for Scarlett Fu. I'm Paul Sweeney live here in our Bloomberg Interactive Broker Studio, streaming live on YouTube as well. Coming up, we're going to check in with Ira Jersey, get his thoughts on where interest rates are going after the CPI and PPI data we got yesterday and today. Tom Healy, founder and CEO of Hylion, the company announcing that they landed a $41 million Navy contract to power needs at data centers. Paula Cachero, Bloomberg Money reporter on Manhattan rents hit $5,000 while listings all but vanished. I forward that to my daughter, who is always in the market, and she's not happy about that. So we'll talk about that coming up. A lot going on out there in the marketplace. Stocks are moving higher. Let's check in with Charlie Pellett in Bloomberg Business.
6: Hi, thank you very much. And look at that. We got the S&P above 7,800, 7,004, trading at a record, up 56 right now, up by about 0.7%. Dow Industrials up 95, up by 0.2%. Not seeing a record in the Dow, but certainly the S&P again up 0.7%. We do have the NASDAQ Composite Index higher now by 241 points. NASDAQ up 0.9%. No stranger to seeing big moves in the stocks. The Philadelphia Semiconductor Stock Index up now by 2.1%. Two-year, 4.13%. The 10-year, 4.62%. This on a PPI Thursday. The 30-year, 5.19%. Gold pulling back today to 43.83, down by about 0.5%. West Texas Intermediate crude down 2.3%, 81.37 a barrel on WTI. Barrel of Brent, 87.12 right now, down by 2.1%. Bottom line here, we got traders pushing stocks higher. Bond yields are falling. There's more evidence of moderating inflation this morning. Reinforced bets that the Fed will hold off on raising rates next month. Jim Warden is Chief Investment Officer at Wealth Consulting Group. And right here on Bloomberg Intelligence last hour, he told us he does like what he's seeing in terms of the market broadening.
7: You can look at it, the S&P 500 equal weight. You can look at the Russell 3000. And there's a lot of companies that we see bubbling up, sectors bubbling up. It's not just one sector. It's not just one style. We're seeing growth and value. And so we believe that this really just allows the markets to keep going forward. It's not just five names or 10 names that are doing all the work.
6: Jim Wharton of Wealth Consulting Group, interviewed right here on Bloomberg Intelligence. Two notable exceptions to today's rally. This after earnings, we got shares of Cisco. Cisco Systems down now by 7.4%.

0: 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What are you guys working on these days?
1: Yeah, we have
0: Bloomberg Television, 7 a.m.
1: Yes, 7 to 10 a.m. Yep. 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
0: yep.
1: Bloomberg Business App.
0: Okay, so you guys are everywhere.
1: Wherever you go, yeah, because it's the weekend, right? Everybody's up and going and everywhere. So we have a good weekend on tap. We obviously have a surprise. I'm going to give it away. Carol and Joe are going to be on because Christina and David are off. Cool. So it's going to be a good mix. It'll be an interesting mix to see how they jive with the weekend. So I appreciate them for giving up their weekend for us.
0: Carol Master and
1: Carol
0: Joe
1: Master,
0: Matthew.
1: Yeah, and Joe Matthew, yes.
0: Yeah, very good.
1: They're going to be filling in.
0: All right, so that's great. So we'll tune in for that. And thank you for sitting in today. Appreciate that as always. For
1: always
0: our listeners in the U.S., a reminder, you can listen to us via satellite radio on SiriusXM Channel 121. 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
4: From ABC News, I'm Michelle Franzen. The U.S. and Iran are no closer to ending the stalemate over the Strait of Hormuz. The Trump administration insists they are in control of the critical shipping waterway. Iran's foreign minister says the U.S. is miscalculating its strategy. ABC's Stephen Portnoy has details.
5: We did not hear about Iran from the president yesterday, but an Iranian agency newly created to deal with maritime traffic in the strait issued a statement yesterday. It reads, quote, claims and repeated posts by U.S. officials that the Strait of Hormuz is no longer blocked do not change the reality. The statement from Iran goes on to say, the Strait of Hormuz remains blocked and will not be reopened until Iran's conditions are accepted.
4: The slowdown in shipping keeping oil and gas prices higher, and a day after government figures showed inflation cooled slightly from June to July, but still elevated. Today, a look at prices throughout the supply chain. ABC's Jim Ryan has the July producer price index.
6: The PPI is a forward-looking economic indicator that offers hints at costs that industry may pass along to consumers in the months ahead. In June, wholesale prices saw their steepest decline in over a year. Last month, the trend essentially held steady, although producer prices were 4.7% higher last month than in July of 2025.
4: Heavy rains leading to flash flooding in the Midwest. Swift water rescues taking place in Indiana communities inundated by water. ABC chief meteorologist Ginger Z is tracking the storm.
7: Nearly a foot of rain fell in some areas east of Indianapolis. Multiple water rescues, evacuations, and road closures.
8: This is just complete insanity. We're just experiencing the worst flooding I've ever seen in the history of this town, I would assume.
7: Dozens of people rescued in Cambridge City. One man seen clinging to a power pole. Drone video shows the entire town underwater.
4: There was one winning jackpot ticket for last night's Powerball drawing. The winning ticket sold at a gas station in Quincy, Illinois. 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
2: Now, your three-day weather forecast on Bloomberg 92.9.
9: Weak cold front will be sending off some showers and thunderstorms through the balance of the day as it drifts out of northern New England and heads into our area. In between some of the storms, we'll be able to squeeze out some sunshine. Temperatures will reach 80 to 85. By mid to late afternoon, most of the showers and thunderstorms should be done. Behind the system tonight, skies will become clear. Humidity will fall a bit. We'll drop down to 65 in Boston. Some of the suburbs, though, have a chance at hitting 60 overnight. Looks like some nice weather moves in for tomorrow through Sunday morning. Of sunshine and a high of 80 to 85 tomorrow afternoon. We're clear to partly cloudy. Lows are 60 to 65 tomorrow night with 50s in the suburbs. Very nice weather for Saturday. Lots of sunshine, low humidity, a high of 80. Sun followed by afternoon cloud Sunday and 80 to near 85. I'm Rob Carolyn, and that's your Bloomberg weekend forecast. 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
4: There are concerns over the Department of Homeland Security's proposal to have agents use specialized gloves to stun someone that they're trying to arrest. The gloves send an electronic shock that transfers to someone by simply touching them. New York Governor Kathy Hochul says if the gloves are not used properly, her state could take legal action.
10: Appears to me on its face to be a violation of civil rights to cause that kind of physical harm to an individual, regardless of what the offense may be.
4: DHS says it will spend $20 million to equip agents with the gloves. California Democratic gubernatorial candidate Javier Becerra.

0: announced, that's not how anyone I know talks about guilty pleas in the criminal justice system. Either a guilty plea is taken or not. And I fall back on, I think this is a last-ditch effort by the defense to ask for an open plea from the judge based on the language that we see here. But if a guilty plea is taken, I think the overall hope is that if you can finalize the federal case, then you can revitalize the argument for double jeopardy with the state case. But even there, I think that's a losing argument.
1: There are reports sailors on board the USS Abraham Lincoln are dealing with dwindling essentials and even thoughts of suicide due to extended deployments in the Middle East. A U.S. official tells ABC News a sailor aboard the carrier USS Lincoln went overboard last month, but was quickly recovered. The Navy, in a statement to ABC News, denied reports of suicide attempts, but say supplies are running low and they're working to address the issue. ABC's Louis Martinez covers the Pentagon.
2: We should point out again, this ship was diverted to the Middle East. It did not make a port of call in between for more than 210 days. That is a long length of time. And so, yes, there's going to be concerns when you're dealing day in and day out with the same kind of operations.
1: In California, a 3.8 magnitude earthquake struck in the San Francisco's East Bay this morning near the Oakland-San Leandro border. There are no reports of damage, but residents felt the quake. On Wall Street this hour, stocks are up due to positive inflation data today. 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
4: Weak cold front will be sending off some showers and thunderstorms through the balance of the day as it drifts out of northern New England and heads into our area. In between some of the storms, we'll be able to squeeze out some sunshine. Temperatures will reach 80 to 85. By mid to late afternoon, most of the showers and thunderstorms should be done. Behind the system tonight, skies will become clear. Humidity will fall a bit. We'll drop down to 65 in Boston. Some of the suburbs, though, have a chance at hitting 60 overnight. Looks like some nice weather moves in for tomorrow through Sunday morning. We'll have sunshine and a high of 80 to 85 tomorrow afternoon. We're clear to partly cloudy. Lows are 60 to 65 tomorrow night with 50s in the suburbs. Very nice weather for Saturday. Lots of sunshine, low humidity, a high of 80. Sun followed by afternoon cloud Sunday and 80 to near 85. I'm Rob Carolyn, and that's your Bloomberg Weekend Forecast. 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
1: Homeland Security says a suspect accused of killing a homeowner in Northern California during a burglary was just released from custody.
5: Marcos Hirate Valdez is accused of showing up at the Martinez, California home of 68-year-old Todd Stewart. When Stewart confronted Hirate Valdez, finding him burglarizing the home, police say Stewart was stabbed and killed. Prosecutors say Hirate Valdez had been released from custody one day before the murder. He had been in custody for other alleged burglaries, but was released pending trial. And the Department of Homeland Security says he's in the country illegally from Venezuela with citizenship in Spain. He's now in custody, charged with murder. Alex Stone, ABC News.
1: In Massachusetts, the trial continuing for Lindsay Clancy, the mother charged with killing her three children. ABC's Peter Haralambu says prosecutors presented messages Clancy had on her phone.
6: She mentioned concerns about being inundated about information about how to parent her children. She wrote in part, quote, "I'm terrified of something happening to my kids." She also raised concerns about the lack of sleep she was getting at the time and her fear about different medications, writing, quote, "I'm on the fence about starting a new medication. I just want to feel happy." And as it got closer to January 24th, 2023, when she killed her three kids, the message is getting more disheartening, quote, "Can you treat a sociopath?"
1: Defense attorneys argue Clancy suffered from postpartum psychosis and did not receive the adequate medical care needed. Michelle Franzen, ABC News.
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7: All right, everybody, we are just about 55 minutes away from the closing bell on this Thursday, August 13th. Carol Masser, Tim Stenovek, live in our Bloomberg Interactive Broker studio. On a day where we're seeing some buying here with about 55 minutes to go, we're still off our best levels of the session. Nonetheless, S&P 500 up 53 points. We'll see whether or not we ultimately end at a record. Dow Jones Industrial Average, call it little change, just up about 19 points. NASDAQ 100, it is up almost four. Up there it is, up 402 points. points, and that is good for a gain of about 1 1/3%.
8: If we did close,

0: where the S&P 500 is right now, we would close at a record. Yeah, 7802 is where it's trading right now. Hey, we got a great program coming up over the next couple of hours. I know I say that every day, but this is a particularly good one because we've got a couple different themes that we're really digging into. We do great
1: ones every day.
0: We do. Well, you know... Yeah, okay. All right. Fair to say. I hope you guys think so.
1: We do think so.
0: It is a Bloomberg exclusive. It's one of the most read stories on the Bloomberg terminal. It's about a huge potential acquisition for Anthropic. Ryan Gould from our deals team is here, and he's going to have the details for us in just a minute.
1: Yeah, I don't know that the target was on my radar, but certainly was on our deals team, right? I mean, this is what's interesting.
0: Oh, yeah.
1: And the So we're going to get into it. We're going to talk a little workday with him as well. Sticking with AI, she invests in companies where artificial intelligence is the core architecture. Foundation. Rudina Seseri is back with us. We love getting her insight on kind of the AI narrative that's out there. She's founder and managing partner at Glasswing Ventures, back with us here on Bloomberg Businessweek Daily.
0: And again, for our 4 p.m. today, we are doing something very special. Daron Acemoglu is coming. He's institute professor at the Department of Economics at MIT. He's got a great new book out. The title, it asks a question. What happened to liberal democracy, remaking a politics of shared prosperity? Carol, I know Carol's super excited about this one, and your daughter's really excited about this one.
1: You know, I've been doing this a long time, and most of the time, she's not interested. She did study economics, so the last 8 years have been much more interesting for her. I mentioned I'm reading this book, and I started describing it, and she's like, what? She was starstruck, and she's like, could you get his autograph? And studied economics and said since her freshman year, she studied over in London as well, but she's like every year has been reading his research and doing his citations in various...
0: It's like her Outlander guy.
1: Well done.
0: Thank you.
1: Well done, well done. Anyway, I'm excited because I feel like he's tying together economics, politics, so much that is going on in our societies. We try to figure out, you know, what happened to liberal democracy, what happened in general.
0: All right, some guy who's always asked for his autograph is Charlie Pellett.
1: He's
0: standing by in the Bloomberg Interactive Brokers studio with an update. Hey there, Charlie.
1: Or he's asked to say, what are you always asked to say?
2: You got 7 words. Stand clear of the closing doors, please. Bing bong. Hey, listen, we got a lot going on today. No time for nonsense. Right now, I've got the Dow, the S&P, NASDAQ all higher. Tim alluded to the fact that we've got stocks pushing higher. You guys talked about the record, but also, too, let me throw in first close ever above 7,800, potentially. We find out 53 minutes from now. 7,804, where we stand on the S&P up by 0.7%. Right now, we have got NASDAQ pushing higher up 262. Long way to go before we see a record there up by 1%. The Dow reversing course now higher, up by just under 0.1%. Dow, by the way, 53,809, up 0.1%. That S&P bears repeating, though, at a record 7,804 right now, up 0.7%. We have got the SOX, which is the Philadelphia Semiconductor Stock Exchange Index, up 1.5%. The VIX, just below 15 now. The 2-year, 4.14%. A PPI Thursday, the 10-year, 4.64%, and the 30-year, 5.21%. Gold is down 1.2%, $43.54 the ounce, while West Texas Intermediate crude right around 81 even a barrel, down 2.6%. Barrel of Brent, $86.91, down by 2.3%. I'm keeping an eye on shares of Workday, WDAY on the ticker there, up 19.7%. This after a Reuters report last hour that private equity firm Silver Lake is in talks to buy the software provider. The news service says the private equity firm has been in discussions for several months about a takeover of Workday. If you work in corporate America, you work in big businesses anywhere, you know that Workday makes software for business tasks such as human resources. Again, Workday up by 19.7%. S&P trading at a record right now, 7806. Any close above 7757 will be a record. Carol and Tim, that is a Bloomberg Business Flash.
0: Thank you. Thank you, Charlie Pellett. Well, it is a Bloomberg exclusive. It's one of the most read stories on the Bloomberg terminal. Anthropic in talks to buy the AI startup Descartes AI for about $6 billion. That's according to people familiar with the matter. In what would be or could be Anthropic's largest known acquisition?
1: It's kind of wild, but that's the environment we're living in. Let's get to it with Ryan Gould. He is part of the team that broke the news. He's Bloomberg News deals reporter. He joins us here in our Bloomberg Interactive Brokers studio. We do want to talk about that, but we got to just ask you, first of all, about this Workday report, because this stock is just off and running. I'm just pulling it up.
3: Yeah, how about that?
1: It's just... Reuters
3: up as
1: reporting.
3: Much as 30%, now up 20. I mean, this would be a big deal, as you say, Reuters reporting, but we haven't confirmed any of this yet. I think this just maybe gets to what I came on here a few weeks ago and talked about, which is this mood in and around M&A, which is like, let's dream big and let's go for it if it happens. But how about that? That's a big jump.
0: So we're again, we're going to get to
1: speaks to the environment. There's stuff going on and people. Yeah.
0: But it's an interesting and look, we'll we'll wait to see how the reporting plays out on this one. And we're going to get to Anthropic in just a second. But I think what's interesting about Workday is it is one of those stocks that there have been concerns, or one of those companies where there have been concerns about, OK, what are you know, the AI?
1: Yeah.
0: What is going to be the effect of these AI companies on certain software stocks and software as a service stock? And I'm wondering if you think that they will increasingly become targets of takeovers, because we have a whole article in Bloomberg Markets Magazine about the, you know, leveraged buyouts of SaaS companies and the challenges that some of the private equity firms are facing right now.
3: Totally. I think, you know, this is a moment where companies like Workday are having to reckon with this idea that what was once maybe out of reach for a lot of would-be acquirers is actually now kind of in reach. I mean, if you think about this idea that Silver Lake doesn't actually have as fund as you know, half as big as Silver Lake's current market cap prior to this report. So you think about what they did with EA last year. They went out and courted Mubadala and, you know, other sovereign wealth investors to come in with them and say, you know, in fact, it was the PIF, sorry, on EA, who, you know, they did that deal that was one of the largest take privates of all time. I mean, this is kind of gets to some of the engineering, I think, that is now being thought of. And I think if you're a company like Workday, you must be looking over your boards thinking like, you know, are we vulnerable? And what can we put in place to make sure that you know, we're not the next?
1: Yeah, it's an interesting time. And again, like, we're looking to see what kind of confirmation we can get around it, but it's certainly got the stock moving. We got to go to a story we talked about a lot on our planning call about Anthropic and talks to buy the AI startup Descartes AI for about $6 billion, according to people familiar. What did you guys find out?
3: Yeah, this is a super interesting story. And just at the top here, I am going to borrow a joke of someone who I saw on Twitter commenting on our story. And they kind of said, is Claude putting Descartes before the horse with this acquisition?
0: I like that.
1: Hey, well done.
3: I should find the credit to, you know, to give the hat tip. But I think, you know, it's a fascinating story here, because Anthropic, as we know, is supposedly on the cusp of an IPO. It could actually become one of the biggest IPOs of all time, depending on what happens. Anthropic has never done a deal half as big as this before. I think this would actually become the biggest if, you know, it prints and hits the tape. $6 billion is also not a small price. This is the company that just a few months ago actually raised at a $4 billion valuation from investors, including NVIDIA. And I think that's a point I'd love to come on to.
1: So do it. Go there.
3: Yeah, I think, you know, one of the things...
1: This whole AI thing is making incredibly strange bedfellows, right?
3: For sure, no doubt. And we've obviously spent a lot of time here, you know, across the newsroom, across broadcast, thinking about this circular AI economy. This is an interesting deal. As we know, there's a very tight relationship between Anthropic and NVIDIA and all of the other companies in and around this space. NVIDIA is an existing investor in Descartes. Anthropic's now about to go out and buy it. And I think what maybe some people don't realize about this type of deal is that Anthropic is actually trying to diversify and make NVIDIA less indispensable to what they're trying to build. And that's not to say that Anthropic is about to become a chips, you know, they're not about to sell chips, but they're certainly trying to make the software that enables those chips to work more efficiently, more accessible.
0: So why would the deal make sense then to a company like Anthropic versus just going out and using the software and paying for what Descartes actually provides?
3: I think, you know, so there are two pieces to Descartes. So it's one half of the business is so-called world models, which is essentially, you imagine, it creates models from a variety of inputs, not just text, but video, sound, audio, other such things, and tries to visualize what might happen in the world. So that's one half of the business. The other half of the business, which I think is really key to what Anthropic is trying to build, is this cost efficiency layer, i.e. it's trying to help companies like Anthropic train their models for less.
0: So what you're talking about is inference.
3: Yeah, exactly. And we've spoken a lot about that too, because there are so many players who are trying to do exactly that. And for Anthropic to be sort of seeing this, I think, you know, so much is spoken about token cost, and this is their main concern.
1: But see, this is, I think, where AI is going in terms of the narrative. Like, if people are concerned about the cost, the expense, if you can make things more efficient, you don't necessarily need those high-powered chips that we're getting from NVIDIA, right? Is that kind of what is going? And then I also wonder about, in terms of, you don't maybe need as much power, the power bill. Like, there's just these tangential plays related to AI that if things can be done more efficiently, you don't need these high-powered chips. Who gets impacted if you don't need as much power? Like, I just feel like there's things that could start to tumble. Anyway, I digress.
3: No, I mean, I think it's a super good point, Carol, because, I mean, I don't know if you saw, there were a couple of headlines a few weeks ago around this other company who kind of operates in a similar, but, you know, slightly different space called OpenRouter. OpenRouter is essentially a company that takes a bunch of queries the URI might put into, you know, OpenAI, Anthropic, and so on. And basically, it decides where to route them for the least or the fewest amount of tokens. And that's just basically like a front door. It's saying, oh, well, you put your thing in the front door and I'll put it into these other six.
0: It's about efficiency.
3: Exactly.
1: Right. But and is it a race to kind of the lower, the lowest price point ever? And then what does that mean in terms
0: or maybe
1: of
0: it's a
1: system?
0: But maybe it's, or it's a margins, or it's a margins thing, right? If when you have these companies all competing with one another and maybe hitting the public markets at the same time, if but, you know, if Anthropic can do this more efficiently than OpenAI, then they're saving money.
1: Potentially,
0: or they're becoming profitable.
1: Unless
0: maybe
1: the models are different, right? And there's a reason that you're going to pay up for one model over another.
3: Exactly, and I think, you know, this is also about diversifying hardware as well, because you forget that Anthropic itself is also a big customer of AWS. I think I wrote it down here that they committed something like $100 billion to AWS over 10 years. They've committed to take 1 million of Google's TPUs.
1: Yeah.
3: You nuts not to mention what they have in NVIDIA.
1: Google.
3: Exactly.
1: Yeah.
3: So, I mean, when you think just about how, I think it's actually kind of smart of Anthropic to be thinking about this at this moment pre-IPO, because when that S1 comes, I think you can start to see from the outside, you know, we talk about what they're going to be valued at.
1: Right.
3: Putting all of these pieces together makes that a little more sellable.
0: So just 10 seconds, your move, OpenAI at this point, if this deal goes through?
3: It's a super good point. I mean, a penny for their thoughts. I mean, I'm sure that they're also, I have no doubt that this company was also on OpenAI's radar, but when you think about strategy.
1: Yeah.
3: I mean, there are people who have been being paid far more than I am to think about those things. So we should have them on.
0: And
1: is there another Descartes out there?
3: I'm sure. But this is the thing, Carol. I mean, who knew about these companies before? Well, like, I get a call and I hear about a company and I'm like, sorry, what do they do? Who are they?
1: $6 billion?
3: Yeah, 6 billion.
1: There you go.
0: Started in 2023 by three Israeli engineers.
1: And wealthy engineers at this
0: soon
1: point.
0: To be, maybe.
1: Tim Putner chat. He's king. You are king. You're just incredible. Ryan
3: Thank Gould. You for having me on.
1: Thank you. Bloomberg News deals reporter. We're going to stay with AI. A guest we love turning to. Stick around for that.
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10: This is the Bloomberg Real Estate Report. I'm Denise Pellegrini. In spite of some hiccups overall in economic numbers, consumers appear to be going pretty strong at some of the nation's retail outlet malls.
11: Customers still spending?
10: Stephen Yaloff, CEO of the upscale Tanger Outlet Store, says stores are in the thick of it with back-to-school shoppers.
11: Stores are packed with merchandise, and I think it's in advance of that very important back-to-school shopping season.
10: Yaloff says instead of people coming once a year or so, more people are hanging out at Tanger's outlet malls these days.
11: We're finding that the population shift has brought more people, permanent population, to the markets where we have shopping centers. And in response to that, we've been re-merchandising these centers. We've been adding more food and beverage, more entertainment, things that are going to draw the customer, going to hold the customer, and ultimately get that multiple visit as opposed to that one seasonal specific visit to those centers.
10: Cushman & Wakefield says, on the other hand, some lower-end malls aren't doing as well as higher-end and luxury shopping centers are. And that's the Bloomberg Real Estate Report. I'm Denise Pellegrini.
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15: Showers, thunderstorms tapering off and ending at some point this afternoon. High of 80 to 85, becoming clear, low of 65 in Boston tonight. It's closer to 60 in the suburbs. We'll have sunshine and lower humidity tomorrow. High of 80 to 85. Sunny Saturday with highs approaching 80. Sunday, sun will give way to clouds and highs will reach 80 to 85. I'm Rob Carolyn with your weekend forecast on Bloomberg 92.9.
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2: It's 3:21 on Wall Street. We do check markets all day long here at Bloomberg. S&P 500 index trading above 7,800. S&P at a record right now, 7,804, up 0.7%. Traders are driving stocks higher, bond yields lower, as more evidence of moderating inflation reinforces bets that the Fed will hold off on raising rates next month. This morning we got the PPI report. The S&P up 56 now, again 7,804, record there, up 0.7%. The Dow up 59, up 0.1%. NASDAQ up 253. The NASDAQ Composite Index higher now by 1%. The SOX, the Philadelphia Stock Exchange Semiconductor Index, up now by 1.3%. In the meantime, we've got the 2-year at 4.14%, the 10-year 4.64%, and the 30-year 5.21%. Gold down 1.3%, 43.48 the ounce, while West Texas Intermediate Crude Oil, 81.25 a barrel. WTI down now by 2.4%. 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Keeping an eye on housing stocks today, mortgage rates fell slightly for the first time in 6 weeks. The average for a 30-year fixed loan declining to 6.67% from 6.69% a week earlier. Again, recapping here, the Dow, the S&P, NASDAQ all advancing, record on the S&P 7805, up by 0.7%. For on-demand news, 24 hours a day, subscribe to Bloomberg News Now wherever you get your podcast. I'm Charlie Pellett. Carolyn, Tim, that's a Bloomberg Business Flash.
0: Hey, thank you for that update, Charlie Pellett. It's the ever-evolving and fast-moving AI world. We just spoke to Ryan Gould all about that Anthropic story. Databricks, too, in the news, secured a $5 billion in funding. Okay, that's like, we used to be a big round. Still a big round.
1: I know, right?
0: Yeah, $190 billion valuation. It's the second round of financing just this year. Remember, they do software. They compete with Snowflake. They compete with Alphabet, among others.
1: There's so much going on. You know, there's a story.
0: We've spoken to Ali Goetze before, the CEO.
1: We have,
0: the
1: right?
0: Yeah, yeah.
1: There's a story about workers are teaching AI-powered robots to take over their jobs.
0: Like pass.
1: I bet so. Go-to voice for her, for us, on the evolving AI story has really become longtime investor Rudina Seseri. She's founder and managing partner at Glassweek Ventures. She invests in companies where AI is the core architectural foundation. She's been investing in and identifying the next generation of winners as the AI disruption and spend and impact evolve. We say this all the time just to remind you of what her perspective is. So Liquid AI, Recursive, Bronco AI, Flux, Crane, I could go on.
0: That's like 2% of the portfolio.
1: She's got quite a portfolio. She's back with us from Boston. Good to see you. Good to talk with you. I don't know. Go through some of the things. The Anthropic story, like Descartes AI, it wasn't even a company that was on our radar. How are you seeing things continuing to unfold?
17: Good to see you, Carol and team. So it's interesting. I was following your earlier conversation as well. And fundamentally, what we are contending with in many of these stories is the notion that current models and the delivery of AI as an outcome is very, very compute heavy because the models are very, very data hungry. In many ways, you know, neural nets as the basis for what we're seeing, you know, today with Anthropic and, you know, OpenAI and others, their success is also their limitation, which is they're not efficient. So in any facet of the technology market today, private or public, you are seeing major attempts to tackle the efficiency of performance in every step of the way. So your story that you covered around the acquisition talks for Descartes, that's an attempt by Anthropic to basically get, you know, inference and training to be more efficient. But as a side note, I heard you, Carol, ask whether there were other companies. We invested in MacGen, which, you know, is far in a way better in performance than Descartes, and there are others like Together AI and whatnot. So there are a number of players trying to tackle that from a, you know, inference and performance point of view.
0: So would you say, yeah, I just want to jump in because, you know, if we're thinking about Anthropic and Descartes, would then, let's say that goes through, and again, our Bloomberg News team reporting the deal hasn't gone through and it could still fall apart. Let's say that goes through. Would the companies that you've invested in that you think do a better job than this, would those become acquisition targets by, let's say, an OpenAI?
17: Potentially. At this stage, anything goes, and I don't mean to be sort of laissez-faire about that statement, but in this moment in time, the emerging incumbents in the AI infrastructure are really racing to who can perform better. And it's not about the better model. It's really about the better data that then informs the better output, the more efficient output, the more cost-effective output. With AI, we are paying in tokens, we being the enterprises and the users. It's a consumption-based model. That's a huge deterrent to use, which is what Anthropic, OpenAI, and others build their performance on. The more you use, the more they, you know, succeed. But if the cost is high and that's the best that they can do delivering the product, that becomes a barrier. So what do? You try to, you know, evolve your models to make them less data hungry, and you see a number of neo labs that are looking at that. Think about unconventional AI. I don't know if you've come across them, but it's an incredible team that is basically doing a vertically integrated play from the chip and redesigning the chip all the way to the foundation model and everything in between, and really kind of taking an approach similar to your mind rather than the brain. So if the neural nets or what Anthropic and OpenAI are doing are the brain-like processing, data hungry, our minds need very little data. We can draw quite a bit on inference and train, if you will, and come to conclusions. So they're taking a whole different approach to solving this problem in a fully integrated manner. I share that to say that there are many, many attempts in the market to solve that challenge.
1: Can I just tell you, though, I was playing around with one model, asking questions back and forth, and all of a sudden I was cut off. And they're like, well, if you want to pay, you know, a little bit more money, we can keep going. And I kind of jokingly was like, well, wait, shouldn't you be paying me because I'm helping you make this model better? Like it's a little bit crazy, right, in terms of this model right now.
17: Well, but Carol, you gave that right away when the web came about and the internet came about with our searches, with everything else. I mean, you know, you'd be hard-pressed to find a single company that, a tech company that went out on a privacy message and had a privacy product that succeeded. You know, we are way more aware of what data privacy means today than we were even 5 or 10 or 15 years ago. But in many, many ways, that's a little bit of a table stake, and we would have to do a huge turn. Even Cambridge Analytica, which now feels like an ancient story, didn't really turn the tide.
1: Yeah, that's pretty wild, right? Remember, we were all in an uproar over that, and that here we are today. So I think it's interesting what you just said, and I do think about efficiency and kind of the next wave. Is that the next wave, the next narrative that we're going to be talking about even more and more? We've been talking ROI a lot more than we ever have before, and you do start to see certain companies, whether it was some of the hyperscalers, getting beaten up or some of them rewarded depending on their results. So where do you see kind of the narrative going, and the companies that, I'm curious of any new investments that you have recently made, because as you continue to see this AI story evolve.
17: Yeah, so let me part that question in its two parts as I address it. So in terms of what we are seeing in the market, I think fundamentally productivity is the key word, measured productivity. So you could use ROI as a, you know, measurable, you know, reflection of that. You could use reducing costs as a measurable reflection of that. But ultimately, it's about productivity and deploying, you know, delivering productivity at scale for business and consumers. So it's the input is revenue, the output is cost, hence this entire, you know, discussion. Farther to that, though, we're also seeing a shift in business models. And this is a fundamental shift. You know, the notion of software as a service may be dead. Every enterprise, especially mid-market enterprises, are looking for AI as a service. They're looking for someone or set of entities that deliver beginning to end outputs. And the bigger enterprises are taking the view that they will no longer take, you know, purchase software or technologies from third parties. Instead, they will get the horizontal layer, think Microsoft Fabric and others, and then build agents internally. So we're entering a new era, if you will, of how tech will be built, how it will be used, and how it will be monetized. In terms of most recent investments, I will save the name of the company for now because they're in stealth, but we're very excited to have backed a high-flying team that was previously at Crusoe, Airbnb, Meta, Google, so sort of all the credentials where they built and managed the, you know, clusters in the data center centers, cradle to grave. And this team is really sort of off building AI and forward deployed engineering to manage those at scale. So I'm quite excited.
1: Well, speaking of acquisitions or potential, there's a report, Bloomberg has not been able to confirm it, so we're trying to be very careful about this, but we have seen shares of Workday jumping big time on a Reuters report that private equity firm Silver Lake is in talks to purchase the software provider. And we know that this is a company that's been hit, shares been under pressure because of concerns about, you know, being threatened by AI startups. You just said, I think you said almost all SaaS companies are really threatened. Is a company like this, do you not see value in what they do going forward? An opinion, that's all I'm,
17: Yeah, it's an opinion, and I hope it's somewhat of an educated opinion. So I have zero visibility as to what's happening between Silver Lake and Workday. Right. Filing that to the side, look, Workday has a set of customers, and you know, empires die, but they die slowly, even smaller empires. So there is value and retention value in what Workday delivers, and honestly, the switching costs around it for its current customer base. I suspect, I do not know, but I suspect that what a Silver Lake partner would believe is in their ability and the management's ability, or if they're bringing new management, in that group's ability to transform Workday from a, you know, historically SaaS and maybe with some AI wrappers to a true AI company while having the cash flows and the retention rates that it has currently with its customers. That has to be the bet. I will deliver the product in an AI, perhaps AI first or AI as a service manner, and I have an incumbent customer base that I own that I can push it to. If they can execute on the go-to-market, that probably is the bet.
0: So again, Bloomberg's not matching this reporting. This is a Reuters report. But if this indeed happens and it gets taken private, will we see more of these take private deals of these SaaS companies?
17: Potentially, in particular, if there is a belief that they're undervalued because public markets are not giving them enough credit. Mm-hmm. Why not? Absolutely.
0: Interesting. Okay.
1: And can every SaaS company be converted into kind of an AI play? And again, just got about 25 seconds real quick.
17: Yeah. And that's the $1 trillion question. It's like saying how, you know, think about digital transformation and what enterprises and companies had to do with that. It's a complete transformation from a business model to a workforce usage to how things are built. Having said that, they are tech companies. So presumably their teams are hungry users of any new technology. Will all of them make it? Probably not. But is it a closed door? No.
1: Great stuff. Perfect. Perfect guest today. Rudina. Thank you so much. Rudina Seseri, again, founder and managing partner of Glass Week Ventures. We are driving to the close. We've been keeping an eye on shares of Cisco. They're down almost 9%.
0: Worst day going back to the beginning of the year.
1: That's significant.
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19: ABC News, I'm Michelle Franzen. The Kennedy Center board appointed by President Trump voting today to add his name to the facade of the performing arts venue and move forward with a two-year closure. The move challenges a judge's order in May that Trump's name be taken off the facade because it was illegal. Here's ABC's Stephen Portnoy.
20: Ohio Democratic Congresswoman Joyce Beatty, who as a function of her service in the House, has a seat on the Kennedy Center's board, says that her fellow trustees voted today to close the Center for Renovations and to add President Trump's name back onto the front of the building. Beatty says the facade would read, "The John F. Kennedy Memorial Center for the Performing Arts, restored and renovated by President Donald J. Trump."
19: U.S. investigators say a broken engine part shattered a window on a Ryanair plane last month shortly after takeoff from Greece that caused a man's head to be sucked into the hole into the fuselage, with passengers helping pull him back inside the Boeing airliner. And stocks are up this hour on positive economic data. This is ABC News.
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29: The first I'll give an example of is our Cantabrian anchovies. So we source our anchovies from a tiny town in northern Spain called Santonia. And if you go to this town, Santonia, you will be blown away because it is completely occupied by anchovy canneries. Like, that is the town. You walk through this tiny city and it's like every canned anchovy brand you've ever heard of, their logo, like plastered on a big warehouse. So in that case, the fishermen are going out like 6 miles from shore. They're using the purslane method of fishing, which is, it basically is like a big, big wide net. It's cast out into sort of the top of the ocean. It encircles a school of fish, and then the net is sort of pulled together and the fish are brought out of the water and then immediately put on ice. And then they're brought, you know, 6 miles into shore, and they're taken to the anchovy auction, and they are marked with a number that indicates the quality of the anchovies. And then the bids begin. There's usually one or two folks from each cannery. And keep in mind, these canneries are, by and large, maybe all multi-generational, family-owned. So the cannery that we work with was started in the 1940s by a man who now has had three generations of offspring. The grandson of this man goes to the anchovy auction, and he'll go buy a bunch of anchovies.
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2: It's 3:40 on Wall Street. We do check markets all day long here at Bloomberg. We begin with a developing story, and a source tells Bloomberg Luigi Mangione is expected to plead guilty tomorrow to resolve federal charges relating to the fatal shooting of United Health Group executive Brian Thompson. The source says prosecutors will recommend that he serve life in prison. Now let's head over to the First Word breaking news desk for today's afternoon call. Here she is, Jordan Fitzgerald.
3: Thanks, Charlie. The main U.S. averages are in the green as rate hike concerns abate. The S&P cash is up about 0.7%, with the NASDAQ 100 up 1.3% and the Dow Jones underperforming. Taking a closer look at the Dow, Salesforce, Nike, and Disney lead gains, with Cisco, UNH, and McDonald's underperforming. Cisco is holding declines after last night's earnings report, and Hertz shares are down 12% as Pershing Square reportedly exits its stake. Meanwhile, Workday stock is surging as Silver Lake is reportedly considering a takeover of the company. Wrapping up, gold, oil, and Bitcoin all slumping, and Applied Materials is reporting after the bell. I'm Jordan Fitzgerald. All yours, Charlie.
2: Okay, I thank you very much, Jordan. We'll be all over Applied Materials when it crosses the Bloomberg. And to hear live breaking news over your Bloomberg, type Squawk, S-Q-U-A, on your Bloomberg terminal. I'm Charlie Pelleton. That is a Bloomberg Business Flash.
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1: All right, everybody, we've got just about 18 minutes to go until we wrap up the trade on this Thursday. Carol Masser, Tim Stenvick, live in our Bloomberg Interactive Broker Studio. Hey, just up about 53 points on the S&P, just a reminder, if you missed the last report there with Charlie. And you've got the NASDAQ 100 still up about 1.25% here. So there is a good chance we are going to see...
0: What's the number, Carol? What is it? You wrote it down. Charlie told us.
1: Yeah, well, first of all, it could be the first close of 7,800, which would be a new record.
0: Okay, that's what it was.
1: Yeah, last record close, I think, was August 7th, 7,757.
0: This 64. Is why I have you write it down.
1: This is why I have a Bloomberg in front of me. Anyways, one of the names we wanted to talk a lot about was Cisco. Stock was down as much as 10% today. It's still down just shy of a 9% decline, and that is coming after we got earnings last night.
0: I want to bring in Woojin Ho. He's Bloomberg Intelligence Hardware and Networking Senior Analyst. He joins us from Princeton. You know, is it the AI outlook here? Is that what has investors concerned, Woojin?
32: You know what, Tim, I'm really not hung up on the AI network. In actuality, they raised their 2027 guidance from $6 billion to about $7.5 billion. So I'm fine with that. Quite frankly, I think it might be gross margin outlook, right? And there's a couple of things that's going on here. From a gross margin standpoint, they had a stellar fourth quarter gross margin primarily because of price hikes, right? That's the first quarter outlook as well as the fourth quarter. Results, but if we look at quarters 2, 3, and 4, it looks like that the memory impact as well as the price hikes impact diminishing could bring down that gross margin by about 100 basis points. So, you know, the lack of sustainability of keeping gross margins in the 66% range might be spooking some investors.
1: How much of it, too, Woojin, is that the stock's up? Even with today's decline, 46%. So again, some of it is good news factored in or high expectations by investors and the analyst community of what they were expecting because of what we've seen. I mean, I don't know, is that a factor as well?
32: Look, Carol, the last time I was on with you guys talking about Cisco, we were partying like if it was 1999.
1: Right? That's an important date reference, isn't it?
32: yes, it is, right? and I do think that given that the in terms of their exposure to AI and Cisco becoming a growth company, I think there was a little bit of enthusiastic tailwinds heading into the print.
1: But are they making progress in terms of, you know, what they've traditionally been known for, and then looking at living in an AI world, have they made some significant changes in that regard?
32: Oh, absolutely, right?
1: Okay.
32: So if we break down the numbers here, and Chuck said this on the conference call, right? A couple of years back, they had no meaningful exposure with the hyperscale cloud customers, right? You know, if we think about the names and the hyperscale cloud customers with networking exposure, the one name that comes to mind would be Cisco, would be Arista, mm-hmm. right? They essentially went from zero revenue in AI with the hyperscale cloud providers to $7.5 billion over the span of 2 years. And look, it's not all switching. Optical has been a very, very hot area.
1: Yeah.
32: And look, they've captured, I wouldn't say lightning in a bottle, but they really pivoted and leaned into that optical business to capture that growth, to be a number one or number two shareholder in that space.
1: Wow.
32: So they've been doing very, very well mm-hmm. in the optical space.
0: How do they keep that position moving forward?
32: Technical innovation, right?
0: They can do it?
32: Absolutely, right? And I'll tell you, Tim, that there are only five companies, non-China companies that's able to do what Cisco can provide on the hyperscale cloud optical space in that particular space. And Cisco, Marvell, Ciena, Nokia, are four of the five of them, right? And Cisco has the silicon. They have the scale to provide a lot of that volume.
1: Any questions or things that you think weren't answered as clearly as maybe they needed to do, though, on the call?
32: Yeah, I mean, there are a couple of things, Carol, that they should have answered, I think, a little bit more clearly in terms of the cadence, mm-hmm. Number one. Of the traditional networking business, and then number two, you know, Chuck kept on talking about this super cycle, right? And my concern about this super cycle thing is that, is this a pull forward of demand of a traditional 5-year cycle, right? And are we going to have like 1 or 2 years of really, really great equipment revenue, and then years 3, 4, and 5 really start fizzling out? And you know, for a long-term investor, you know, that could be somewhat of a concern. And then the last thing I probably would have asked them is that, hey, when does gross margin rebound, right? Mm. Because if you guys claim to have been a software business in the past with higher gross margins, should we start seeing gross margin rebounding?
0: Okay, those are some of the questions. From a competition standpoint, like in different businesses and sort of the most important businesses, how does Cisco compare to some of the US competition?
32: Sure. Tim, to put it in a nutshell, 800-pound gorilla in the traditional campus switching business. So all the PCs that connects, all the networking gear that connects all the PCs and the Wi-Fi equipment, number one, like 45 to 50% market share in the US and in Europe. And if we think about the optical space, I said there are one or two in market share for cloud. Where they really started to soften up a little bit is probably on the security space.
0: Mm, okay.
32: They were number one market shareholder, they're really trying to firm themselves up there.
0: Who has that?
32: Well, I mean, you know, guys like Palo Alto, but it's a very fragmented space. So if we look at each of the spaces, you know, Cisco is a top three vendor there.
0: Okay.
32: In each of those individual spaces.
1: So net-net, though, investors overreacting in your view to the downside?
32: Oh, quite frankly, I think there's still upside to the guidance, especially on the AI side. Keep in mind, I think all throughout earnings season, there's still quite a bit of supply constraints, right? And one of the questions that I've received from investors today was that, hey, they booked like $9.3 billion in orders. Why are they only seeing $7 billion in revenue? Well, some of those orders are coming in to calendar 2027 and into 2028 because they want to get their orders in line for future data centers. So Cisco's not alone. We're hearing it from several other vendors. So, you know, the demand is so high that they want to get in line to make sure they get the supply.
1: Interesting. That's why we wanted to talk to you. Hey, listen, thank you so much, Woojin. We really appreciate it. Woojin Ho, he is Bloomberg Intelligence Hardware and Networking Senior Analyst, joining us from our Bloomberg News Princeton Bureau. All right, folks, we're counting down to the close. Got about 10 minutes to go. Got some earnings coming your way as well. We're talking about, what do we got for earnings? I had a list here somewhere.
0: I'm just thinking about Darren Osamoglu.
1: Oh, Applied Materials.
0: Okay.
1: That's a big one. We'll be breaking them down.
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4: Now, your three-day weather forecast on Bloomberg 92.9.
17: A few more showers and thunderstorms possible today, but they will eventually come to an end at some point this afternoon. 80 to 85, clearing and 65 overnight. Sunny, 80 to 85 for tomorrow. The sunny weather continues on Saturday. It's comfortable, highs are near 80. Sunday, morning sunshine, increasing cloudiness in the afternoon and 80 to 85. I'm Rob Carolyn with your weekend forecast on Bloomberg 92.9.
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1: All right, everybody, just about 7 minutes to go until we wrap up the trade on this Thursday, August 13th, 2026.
0: Sometimes you start laughing. I have no idea what you're laughing about.
1: You know, I don't know that I can go there.
0: Okay, that's fine. Great.
1: Sometimes funny things happen that make you smile.
0: I'm glad.
1: Sometimes things make funny noises.
0: I'm jealous, Carol. Oh, okay. That's what's funny. Okay.
1: And it's all innocent, but it's just. Okay. All right. Grow up, Masser.
0: Here's what everybody needs to know about Carol Masser. The Carol Masser you hear and that you see, that is the Carol Masser that exists off camera and off mic too. It's just perfect.
1: Thank you. You're very kind. Actually, back at you.
0: Oh, thank you.
1: Yeah.
0: Well, we are going to talk about something other than our show.
1: You don't ever lose your, you don't like crack up.
0: Wait, what? When what? Who?
1: You don't really crack up.
0: I can crack up.
1: Okay.
0: Yeah.
1: All right, I'm on a mission now to make you crack up.
0: We're going to be speaking with Darren Acemoglu in a few minutes. I know Carol is really, we're both very excited about this. We're
1: going to
0: spend an hour with him.
1: I'm super excited about doing that.
0: And you guys are going to spend an hour with us and ask him questions too. Just do that by going to Bloomberg.com/askradio. 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
1: Yeah.
0: And you can ask us questions.
1: We would love it. We're going to go a lot of places. We're going to talk politics. We're going to talk the meaning of liberal democracy, liberalism. I think there's, you know, and the history of different things. There's going to be some surprises, I think, that'll come up in this conversation. We're also going to talk about AI, technology, kind of why are we here? Because we are in an environment where I think often we see statistics, we see a market hitting a record, and we think, okay, it should be everything is rosy and great. But there's a lot of our citizens and our electorate that don't actually feel so good about where they sit.
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1: So the pied-à-terre tax in New York City.
0: Actually related to this, what we're going to be talking about. Yeah,
1: it really fits really well into it. Just got a headline on appeals court saying that it can proceed for now. And this is certainly something that has trended pretty highly on the Bloomberg among the most read stories.
0: Yeah, because, okay, earlier in the week, a lawsuit was filed by a group of homeowners and pended further action on the city's request to appeal the decision. The appeals court in Brooklyn on Thursday stayed the restraining order. So the rollout of that new pied-à-terre tax can proceed for now. This after the appeals court temporarily put a hold on a Staten Island judge's order blocking the plan.
1: So essentially,
0: get your checkbook ready, Carol, because I know
1: there are so many. I don't know how I will do it.
0: This could be for your second home, your third home, your fourth home.
1: Yeah.
0: Your fifth, your sixth.
1: You're getting close.
0: Okay.
1: No. Do shoeboxes count as homes?
0: Home will always be New Jersey.
1: It's a home to me. It's a home to me. No, it's interesting. And this goes to a bigger story about wealth creation. We've seen a lot of it. We're not talking millionaires anymore. We're talking billionaires. In the case of, wasn't Elon Musk a trillionaire for a moment?
0: For a moment, yeah. That was before we saw some of the decline in SpaceX's stock.
1: But it does talk about some of the gaps in society and whether or not wealthy people will say, listen, we pay our fair share of taxes, but there's taxes paid on income, there's taxes paid on investments, there's just a lot of stuff that goes into this that makes it a little complicated. So I do think our conversation with Daron Acemoglu will be very, very interesting.
0: Yeah, I'm looking forward to that. Also, he's got some really interesting thoughts on AI and what he thinks AI will do for productivity, at least in the short term. It's pretty different than what a lot of other folks have been talking about lately.
1: Yeah, and probably a really important conversation to have. And the other thing we've listened to a lot of different podcasts of Daron having conversations with others.
0: And we got the book.
1: We do have the book. But just how we all have to, we have different perspectives and we all have to have these conversations. These conversations with different viewpoints need to be happening. And hopefully we do that on a daily basis.
0: Is that why you always disagree with me?
1: What do you
0: want
1: my husband?
0: To keep the dialogue going?
1: Like my husband. He's like, I say red, you say you're black, white. Like, yes, I like debate, to spark debate. Stick around. We're going to get some debate. The closing bell starts now.
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10: And right now we are 2 minutes away from the end of the trading day. Romain Bostic here with Isabel Lee, taking you through to that closing bell. It's a global simulcast. We're joined now by Carol Masser, and there's also Tim Stenovic. So we welcome our audiences across all of our Bloomberg platforms. Television, radio, our partnership with YouTube. Carol, these boxes pop up for our TV viewers. I never knew who's going to be on
1: surprise.
10: It. I mean, I'm here every day, but you two, I don't know.
1: You're not here every day.
10: I mean, I feel like one day Mike Bloomberg's just going to pop up on there.
1: I hope so. That would be a lot of fun.
10: That would be a fun conversation.
1: I would totally love that. Hey, we might get
10: What's he investing in right now?
1: I don't know. Let's ask him. Come on, let's go.
10: No, I don't want to get in trouble.
1: All right, so S&P 500, we are looking at, we're right now below 7,800. We were thinking we could see our first close on the S&P above 7,800. We'll see if we get there. But right now, it's still going to be a record, right?
10: Yes, Carol Masser.
0: Come on.
1: I'm just seeing if you're, awake over there.
0: We got a minute to go. We got a minute to go, Isabel. You know, I should note, we're not even halfway through the month. We're already up over 4% on the S&P 500.
1: For this month.
0: For this month alone.
10: Yeah. We're only halfway through the month, or
0: you
10: barely
0: don't care?
10: Through it, as you say.
1: You sound so bored. Come on, Isabel, help us out here.
2: Yeah, Isabel, help me out here.
5: We got data this morning again, and it showed inflation moderating, and I feel like investors are breathing a sign of relief, but we still have one more to monitor before the Fed meeting, so we can't be too complacent, I would say.
2: All right. Well, we did get those two benign inflation reports, and at least for right now, that combined with earnings giving investors a little bit of a window to move a little bit forward here with this bull market, a bull market that continues apace, a bull market that, at least for the broad market, is going to end the day at a record high. The S&P 500 looks like it's going to close right around that 7,800 level. It takes a while for these numbers to settle, but it looks like it'll be a tick or two below that. Doesn't matter. That's still a record high, up 50 points or 0.7% on the day. The Dow adding about 70 points or about 0.1% on the day. The NASDAQ composite up about 0.8%. The NASDAQ 100 up about 1%. And the Russell 2000, and just double check this, I believe it is a record high for the Russell 2000 as well, adding about 0.2% here on the day.
1: Wait, do you know? Are you confirming it?
2: I'm 100% telling you the Russell 2000,
1: okay.
2: Carol Masser,
1: I'm just checking.
2: Closed at a record high.
1: You got this incredible machine in front of you that tells
2: yeah.
1: you everything. All right, let's go to the S&P. All right, so Russell at a record. You've got the S&P at a record. I'm going to go back to the S&P 500 because you did have most names higher, Isabel, in today's session, about 319 to the upside, 183 lower this Thursday.

0: clouding up Sunday afternoon, but right now it looks like any rain holds off until Sunday evening and Sunday night. Skies turn clear tonight. We'll drop to 65 in Boston. It'll be 60 in the suburbs. Sunny day for tomorrow with lower humidity, highs 80 to 85. Clear to partly cloudy, 60 to 65 tomorrow night. Lows will be in the 50s in the suburbs. Then plenty of sunshine Saturday, highs right around 80 degrees. Sunday, morning sun, but it starts to fade as clouds increase through the afternoon. The highs on Sunday, 80 to 85. Look for showers to develop Sunday night and continue into Monday morning. I'm Rob Carolyn, and that's your Bloomberg Weekend Forecast. 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
1: The Federal Reserve continues to gauge the economy as it weighs what's next for interest rates. It includes watching the labor market. First-time jobless benefits edging up last week.
2: The four-week moving average of unemployment claims is still below 200,000, but the number filed last week alone rose to 209,000. Considering the job losses reflected in last month's unemployment report, analysts see the slight uptick in weekly jobless filings as a sign of relative stability in the labor market.
1: ABC's Jim Ryan. The NTSB is out with new findings in the investigation into a Ryanair plane over Greece last month, saying broken engine parts shattered the window and led to a man being partially sucked out of that hole until passengers pulled him back in.
3: When the Boeing 737 took off, passengers and crew reported abnormal engine vibrations that got worse over 9 minutes before what was described by some on board as an explosion. When a window was shattered, the plane depressurized and a man was partially sucked out before being pulled back in. The NTSB saying it found multiple fan blades broke and punctured the plane. The blade showed signs of metal fatigue even though they had been inspected in May. The NTSB says it is aware of other fan blade issues on 737s and is looking to see if there's a connection. Alex Stone, ABC News.
1: A searing heat wave gripping parts of Europe again. Today, the UK recording its hottest day of the year, just over 100 degrees in West London. Temperatures in France reaching 106 degrees. Michelle Franzen, ABC News.
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5: From Bloomberg World Headquarters in New York, I'm Doug Krisner. Let's update top stories and market action. Today's report on July wholesale inflation was cooler than forecast. PPI was essentially flat month on month. And if you look at it on an annual rate, 4.7%. That's down from 5.5% in June. So these data reinforce the view that the Fed is unlikely to raise interest rates anytime soon. One reason the equity market was able to push higher, the S&P gaining more than 0.6% to an all-time high, 77.98. Telecom shares leading the advance. We had the NASDAQ comp up 0.8%. Dow Industrials up just 0.1% today. Got reaction from Allison McCartney, Managing Director at UBS Private Wealth Management.
6: We have an absolutely secular bull market, which the average bull market over the since World War II has lasted 7 years. I think this one can probably 4 years in last a lot longer, given what we have in AI, reshoring, tariffs, etc.
5: Allison McCartney there from UBS speaking earlier to Bloomberg. Crude oil prices down today for the first time in six sessions. The market appears to have become desensitized to White House rhetoric when it comes to the Strait of moves. Today, it appeared as though traders locked in gains after that recent run-up in prices. WTI down 2.4% today at 81.25. Today's auction of 30-year U.S. Treasuries sold at the highest interest rate in a quarter century. This $25 billion sale was awarded at a rate of 5.216%. Now, that reflects the market's need to be compensated for financing the nation's growing deficit. Just yesterday, the government recorded the fourth largest monthly deficit in the history of the U.S. That's a headache for the Trump administration ahead of those midterm elections. Lofty government financing costs are already feeding through to the broader economy after years of elevated inflation and high government spending. The day's Fed speak was a bit hawkish. Richmond Fed Bank President Tom Barkin laid out an argument to hold rates steady. He also acknowledged the risk that some price pressures could become embedded, eventually forcing officials to tighten policy. And at the same time today, Cleveland Fed Bank President Beth Hammack questioned whether the recent signs that we have seen in terms of slowing inflation will continue. And she reiterated the call to raise rates now. 10-year Treasury last quoted in New York at a yield

0: of 4.64%. 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I'm Doug Krisner in New York. This is Bloomberg.
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1: Interviews with prominent attorneys and Bloomberg legal experts.
5: My guest is Second Amendment expert Andrew Willinger, Bloomberg Supreme Court reporter Greg Storr.
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5: Welcome to the Bloomberg Law Show. I'm June Grosso. Ahead in this hour, Luigi Mangione is expected to plead guilty to federal charges. The record-breaking $12.5 billion deal to buy the Los Angeles Lakers. And felony cases may have been dropped, but lives were uprooted by the D.C. U.S. attorney's charging spree. Luigi Mangione is expected to plead guilty tomorrow to resolve federal charges related to the fatal shooting of United Health Group executive Brian Thompson. And prosecutors will recommend he serve life in prison, according to Bloomberg sources. Mangione faces two federal counts of stalking resulting in death that carry a potential for life in prison without parole. It wasn't clear what charge or charges Mangione is expected to plead guilty to, and it's possible that a deal could still fall apart. Federal prosecutors and Mangione's lawyers also had plea talks in late June, but those discussions failed to reach a deal. The 28-year-old has been charged in both federal and state court in New York, and his state murder trial is set to begin September 8th. The state charges also carry the possibility of a life sentence. Joining me is Bloomberg legal reporter David Voriakis. David, tell us what you know about this plea deal.
8: Luigi Mangione has a hearing scheduled for Friday morning in federal court in Manhattan. The nature of that hearing has not been publicly revealed, but there's a possibility that he could plead guilty in his federal case related to the shooting of Brian Thompson in Midtown Manhattan. He is charged federally with two counts of stalking to cause the death of Thompson after the judge in that case dismissed a murder charge against him. He separately faces New York State charges of second-degree murder and other crimes. So these are all arising from the events surrounding the fatal shooting of Thompson before Mangione fled, was a fugitive for 5 days, and was arrested later in Altoona, Pennsylvania.
5: The theory is that if he pleads guilty to the federal crime, then he'll turn around and argue in state court that double jeopardy applies.
8: Right. It's unclear how that's going to play out, but his lawyers have said from the beginning that because he faces two different prosecutions for the same events, that amounts to double jeopardy. Double jeopardy is not allowed through the U.S. Constitution and also through a New York state law. The analysis of whether this is double jeopardy or not is a bit complex, and it has to do with the elements of each crime, in this case, stalking and murder. It's possible that the judge in the New York state case may conclude that there are separate elements to this crime, even though it's essentially the same event, and that double jeopardy does not apply.
5: This strikes me as a huge gamble. He'd be agreeing to serve time in federal prison, probably a long time in federal prison, on the chance that a state judge will rule that this is double jeopardy.
8: It does seem like a gamble. He has very good lawyers. They've done the legal analysis. It also may be his only real option if he doesn't want to go to trial. If he pleads guilty in federal court, he'll have to admit what he did in open court, and prosecutors in the New York state case can use that against him, assuming he goes to trial in the state case.
5: The two stalking charges, if he's pleading guilty to two stalking charges, that could carry life in prison, which is the top that he would get in state court anyway.
8: That's correct. I mean, that's what he's currently facing in the federal case. It's unclear whether that's what he would actually plead guilty to. Typically, in a plea deal, both sides give up something, so it's possible that he could plead to a reduced charge or maybe only one of the stalking charges. It's not entirely clear what the prosecutors are willing to give here, since the general consensus is the evidence against Mangione is quite powerful. This case outraged the public. It's gotten a lot of national attention. Originally, the former Attorney General Pam Bondi sought the death penalty against Mangione, but the judge in this case dismissed the count that could have potentially led to the death penalty had he been convicted on that.
5: Describe some of the evidence here that a lot of people find overwhelming.
8: As people have probably seen, there's a lot of video evidence of Mangione on the morning of the shooting. He's been captured on videotape bicycling through New York City in a taxi cab when he was checking into a hostel in the Upper West Side a few days before the shooting. That's evidence that was used in the manhunt that led to his arrest. The police in Pennsylvania also seized his backpack at the time of his arrest, which included a homemade gun, a silencer, a gun magazine, and a variety of writings by Mangione that express extreme animus toward the healthcare system and a desire to shoot a healthcare CEO. I mean, that's just in brief. There's a lot more than that, but those are sort of the highlights, and a lot of legal experts believe it's quite a powerful case that the prosecutors have assembled, which leaves Mangione in a difficult position to try to deny that he's the perpetrator.
5: There was a hearing where Mangione's lawyers said that he was going to use some kind of emotional distress defense and then withdrew it.
8: They had initially filed court papers saying that they were going to file an emotional disturbance defense. That had been under seal for several months. A day after it was unsealed, the defense said they would no longer use that. As we understand it, the traditional use of that defense would require a psychological evaluation, and by withdrawing that, that is no longer required for the defense, but it is possible that he may use a variation of that defense should he go to trial in state court.
5: He's become a folk hero to some people. He's got admirers who show up at trial. They send him things in the mail. Very popular with a certain segment. Are people anticipating that jury selection in the state case would take a long time because of the prosecution trying to filter out those people?
8: I think it probably is going to take a long time. Ultimately, the judge is looking for people who can be fair and unbiased and have an open mind. The prosecutors don't want people who may be secretly rooting for the sort of political arguments that Luigi Mangione has made about the healthcare system. They want people that can judge the case based on the evidence and not his political beliefs.
5: There's a huge amount of interest in this case, and the judge is trying to deal with the press in the case and overflow rooms. I mean, tell us about the interest in the case.
8: There was some question in the state case about whether there would be an overflow room that would allow as many press as possible, or whether there would be a fixed number of media organizations that could observe the proceedings. Earlier this week, Judge Carroll ruled that there would be an overflow room and that this was all sort of overblown and he never intended to limit the press. He said that there were 86 news organizations that are trying to cover the case. So there is a tremendous amount of interest in how this is all going to play out. I would also say that Mangione's followers, known as Mangionistas, consistently show up at the pretrial hearings. There's, 30 or 40 or 50 that show up in any given hearing. He also has said in court filings that he has thousands of supporters who have sent him letters or some types of communications. He's raised about $1.5 million toward his legal defense. So there's clearly a groundswell of support for Mangione, either for him personally or what his actions represent in protest of the healthcare system in the U.S.
5: And did the defense at one point float having the proceedings televised?
8: The defense did raise that possibility of having at least some of the proceedings televised. Judge Carroll has not answered that. It appears that that's very unlikely if, in fact, we go to a trial in state court.
5: Mangione's decision to plead guilty comes after a series of setbacks for his defense. In January, federal Judge Margaret Garnett took the death penalty off the table, but ruled that prosecutors could use items collected from Mangione's backpack during his arrest as evidence against him. And that included the 3D printed pistol that investigators say matches the one used to kill Thompson, and a notebook in which authorities say Mangione described his intent to kill an insurance executive. We'll see what happens in court tomorrow. Thanks so much, David. That's Bloomberg legal reporter David Voriakis. Coming up next on the Bloomberg Law Show, that record-breaking $12.5 billion deal to buy the LA Lakers. Could there be complications? 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
10: High pressure starts to head our way, leading to skies becoming clear tonight. Temperatures a little more comfortable. It'll be near 65 in Boston, 60 in the suburbs. Sunshine for tomorrow, a high of 80 to 85. Clear to partly cloudy, with lows of 60 to 65 tomorrow night. Sunny, comfortable Saturday near 80. Sunday, morning sun, afternoon clouds, and a high of 80 to 85. I'm Rob Carolyn with your weekend forecast on Bloomberg 92.9.
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25: On the latest Balance of Power podcast, we talk with Christopher Smart at Arbroath Group about the AI build-out in the U.S., which he says is too big to fail.
26: The other piece of this is that AI has now become such a central portion, a central pillar of national security policy, that no government in Washington, whether it's a Republican or Democratic one, is going to allow the train to slow down anytime soon. And in fact, if there's going to be any kind of hiccup along the way, we're probably going to get government money coming in at some point or other.
25: Well, maybe you just answered my question, because it is interesting the extent to which the administration and at least Republican politicians are pushing the AI race and kind of holding off the idea of regulating this very quickly developing technology. And I know that there are political dynamics here to the extent a lot of Democratic lawmakers see it very differently. Bernie Sanders is calling for a pause in AI development. You've seen a mixed sort of political dynamic when it comes to data centers. But do you think that this AI spend outlives this administration, particularly if there's a Democrat in the White House?
26: I think it will. Even with this pushback, and I think people don't like the electricity prices, they don't like data centers, but they kind of like AI, and the economic gains from it, I think, are going to be irresistible. I mean, there are a lot of things in this world I'd love to pause also, but I think it's just unrealistic to expect that to happen, even within the U.S.
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5: Bob Iger and Josh Kushner are buying the Los Angeles Lakers basketball team from billionaire Mark Walter for a record-breaking price of $12.5 billion, according to Bloomberg sources. It's the highest price ever for a professional sports franchise, exceeding the $9.6 billion paid for the National Football League Seattle Seahawks in July. The move comes as Walter's sprawling investment empire is facing scrutiny from federal prosecutors. Federal agents seized Walter's mobile phone and computer last September as part of a wide-ranging investigation. Walter's firm, TWG Global, has approached multiple investment firms about deals to raise cash to help pay down loans on the books of its insurers that had drawn scrutiny from the Justice Department. Walter offered to pledge his stake in Guggenheim Partners as collateral to secure loans, with investors offered double-digit yields to lend capital to his TWG Global Holding Company. That's according to people familiar with the matter. Joining me is former federal prosecutor Marissa Darden, head of the White Collar Government Investigations and Regulatory Practice Group at Benesch Law. Marissa, this huge deal came together over a weekend. Reportedly, Kushner called Walter on Friday, and the two sides hashed out an agreement by Sunday without using investment banks. What does that tell you?
0: So the fact that Walter's group didn't use investment bankers and also didn't get competing bids suggests that he and or his businesses are dire for cash. And if I had been advising him as a white collar professional, I might have advised that he needed to get liquid in a quick order. As you and Bloomberg has previously reported, Walters has been under the Department of Justice's investigation for insurance related issues and other, you know, sort of fraudulent financial transactions since 2025. And that may be a signal that things are coming to a head there, or that he's sort of in a desperate need for capital.
5: The federal prosecutors have been examining loans. There's nothing wrong with insurers making loans to related parties, but it has to be disclosed. Just explain what they seem to be looking at.
0: Best I can tell is, you know, again, without knowing all the intricacies and not really having a full grasp of all the holdings. My understanding is that TWG Global is a holding company, that they own stakes in Guggenheim, which is his asset management broker-dealer business, as well as various other insurance companies. And as you mentioned, there's no issue in and of itself with insurance companies or insurance brokers like making loans or taking loans or, you know, working in that business and in that industry. But there are specific federal guidelines that insurers are supposed to live by to report these, to document them clearly so that shareholders and other investors are aware of the holdings. And I know, or at least it's been reported, that as recently as 2025 and early 2026, both of those insurance companies that are owned by TWG Global have had to restate billions and billions of dollars in loans that the insurance companies had made and had not properly classified. So I think there's some questions there about whether the Department of Justice, the SEC, and other regulators are going to be looking to see if there was any fraudulent responsibility there, or if there was any indication that they were trying to defraud investors and insurance premium holders about where these loans came from or what they were doing or if they were making a profit.
5: So as a white-collar defense lawyer, what would your advice be?
0: So once the Department of Justice and the SEC sort of have their tentacles into a business, the investigation can always take interesting turns. And, you know, the statute of limitations on mail fraud, wire fraud, money laundering, it varies, but more or less is like somewhere around 7 years, plus or minus, give or take, based on the statute. And so the Department of Justice takes its time, right? And looking at financial records, issuing subpoenas, looking at bank records, and investigating a large international conglomerate such as the Walters Holdings, you never know what direction they're going to take. So legal fees rack up quickly. The amount of money that it takes to respond to subpoenas and cooperate in an internal federal investigation is very expensive. And then when you ask about sort of paying off the loans, like companies may go in, hire forensic accounting services under privilege and try to determine whether there was any wrongdoing or irregularities in advance of the department issuing charges so that you could go to them proactively and say, hey, look, we've restated our books or we've looked at this and we believe that we've fixed or ameliorated the problem preemptively. But again, that takes a lot of money, that takes time, resources. And a lot of times those legal fees are not covered under insurance premiums, or you might not want to activate your own liability insurance for your business. And then as a result, you're paying that out of pocket. And if you're highly leveraged, like most billionaires are, and those assets or those investments have to be paid, or the investors are demanding repayment, or the market is skittish about an asset management firm or an insurance company being under federal indictment, they could call those loans at any time.
5: Does any of this put the deal to buy the Lakers in jeopardy?
0: It's possible. You know, there's always a couple of things that are tricky when you buy such a big, you know, franchise like this. Number one, the NBA sort of has to bless it, right? And there are all kinds of clauses, sale clauses that are usually written into contracts like this or an asset purchase agreement that says, hey, if we uncover any financial mismanagement or wrongdoing, that may negate the deal. There are safe harbors that might be contemplated statutorily, both state and federal, so that if the purchaser were to determine that there have been some mismanagement of funds within the Lakers organization, that that could negate the deal. But as a general matter, you know, I think if people feel like this is a legitimate offer, it's for $2 billion or plus or minus more than what he paid for it 2 years ago, and they, you know, the NBA doesn't have an issue with it, and they otherwise meet the requirements of an owner, I don't see this being an impediment.
5: When he bought the Lakers just over a year ago, the deal was valued at $10 billion, and that was the largest ever in the control sale of a sports franchise. Now it's a record price again for a U.S. sports franchise. Are investors really sort of hooked on this, the big-name franchises? Just this week, Apollo Global Management agreed to invest $2.6 billion in the Yankees. And then you have the English soccer team in talks to sell a stake to Jeff Bezos. Billionaires want sports franchises for a lot of different reasons.
0: It's a really interesting question. And actually, the NFL, I think, is the last of the big leagues to authorize private equity and investment group ownership in teams. And I think for a long time, all of the major sports organizations were very skittish about this for the obvious reasons, right? Like, how do you go about vetting those organizations? Are there opportunities for illicit transactions or other mismanagement that is different from an individual owner or an owner group? Historically, particularly in the NFL, less so in maybe the NBA, and more so in the MLB, your typical owner was like an individual, like one guy who got rich on something else and invested their money in a franchise because they loved the sport, because they were excited about the value proposition, but mostly because of their desire to be in the game and to live vicariously through, you know, the players in something that they really love. And over time, more and more investors and more sort of nouveau riche have learned that it's not just to be around the sport and the sort of sexiness of all of that, but it's also this huge investment opportunity that can make a huge return because the NFL has exponentially grown over the last 25 years. The NBA is, you know, making record dollars and selling out record ticket numbers. And so I think it was sort of inevitable that billionaire asset classes and high profile investment groups and private equity management ownership groups were going to come and see the bottom line ROI potential of something that's so huge and that keeps its cachet year over year.
5: I'm just amazed that this came together over a weekend.
0: I'm just really curious to see what the response is from Kushner and Iger, who the potential purchasers of the Lakers are. Like, these are obviously very savvy investors. People maybe know Bob Iger's at Disney, and Josh Kushner has made a huge fortune on his own being part of the Kushner family, but also, you know, having his own fund, his own private equity shop that he, you know, has made investments in other sports teams on. And the scrutiny on this, I think, is going to be very high. So it'll be very interesting to see how they respond to all the media attention and how they can justify their valuation of the offer. Because if you don't have competing bids or a competitive option, what due diligence did they do to actually determine a fair market value of the Lakers in 2026?
5: A lot of questions yet. Thanks so much, Marissa. That's Marissa Darden, head of the White Collar Government Investigations and Regulatory Practice Group at Banish Law. Coming up next on the Bloomberg Law Show, we'll take a look at the charging spree of the D.C. U.S. Attorney's Office. Over the span of a few months, prosecutors charged 27 people with assaulting federal officers, which can carry years in prison, then dismissed 18 of those cases. Just one went to trial. The cases may have been dropped, but lives were uprooted by the process. In other legal news today, a jury of 6 men and 10 women was selected today to hear the case against an ex-gang leader accused of orchestrating Tupac Shakur's killing nearly 30 years ago in one of hip-hop's most pivotal moments. Opening statements at the murder trial in Las Vegas are expected to begin on Monday. Family members and fans of the legendary rapper have been waiting for decades to learn the truth behind the 1996 drive-by shooting that left Shakur dead at the height of his career. He was just 25 when he was shot near the Las Vegas Strip, at a time when he was in the middle of a fierce battle for dominance in a music scene shaped by rival gangs. 3 years ago, authorities charged Dwayne Keefe D. Davis with murder, describing him as the shot caller who orchestrated the killing. Davis has pleaded not guilty. He could be sentenced to life in prison if convicted. Remember, you can always get the latest legal news by listening to our Bloomberg Law podcasts. 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
2: ABC News, I'm Michelle Franzen. The war with Iran now in its 6th month, and some military families are warning that sailors on board the USS Abraham Lincoln are dealing with the impact of the extended deployment in the Middle East and dwindling essentials. The crew has spent more than 200 days at sea. ABC's Louis Martinez says the Navy denies reports of suicide attempts.
3: I spoke with another official who did confirm that, yes, there was one sailor who was reported overboard last month and was quickly recovered at sea, but that incident is under investigation right now to determine intent. We also have learned from that official that reenlistment, which would be an indicator of morale aboard the ship, is up in recent months.
2: Residents in the Midwest dealing with severe flooding east of Indianapolis. Swift water rescues taking place today. Officials say the damage is widespread. The death toll in Colombia now tops 270 after Monday's powerful earthquake. Officials say 170 buildings collapsed. 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
6: From Bloomberg World Headquarters in New York, I'm Doug Krisner. Let's update top stories in market action. Equities pushed higher today. We had the S&P 500 rising by more than 0.6% to a record high, 77.98. Telecom shares led the advance. Meantime, the NASDAQ comp was up 0.8% today. The Dow higher by just 0.1%. Today's report on July wholesale inflation was cooler than forecast. More on the producer price index from Bloomberg's Michael McKee.
7: CPI for final demand is flat on the month after just a 1/10 fall in the month of June, and that is revised lower from a negative 3/10. Ex-food and energy up 2/10. The forecast was for 3/10. Now, ex-food and energy was revised up for June to 4/10.
6: That is Bloomberg's Michael McKee. Now, these data reinforced yesterday's benign reading on retail inflation. So taken together, the July price reports, plural, have lowered the implied probability of a Fed rate hike in September to below 40%. Crude oil prices declined today for the first time in 6 sessions. The market appears to have become maybe a little desensitized to White House rhetoric when it comes to the Strait of Hormuz. And today it appeared as though traders locked in gains after that recent run-up in prices. WTI was down 2.4% at New York, trading to 81.25. We're trading just above $81 at the moment in the electronic session. Today's auction of 30-year U.S. Treasuries sold at the highest interest rate in a quarter century. This $25 billion sale was awarded at a rate of 5.216%. Now, that reflects the market's need to be compensated for financing of the nation's growing deficit deficit. Just yesterday, the government recorded the fourth largest monthly deficit in the history of the U.S. Today's Fed speak was a little hawkish. Richmond Fed Bank President Tom Barkin laid out an argument to hold rates steady, and Cleveland Fed Bank President Beth Hammack questioned whether the recent slowdown in inflation will continue. She wants to raise rates now. Global News, 24 hours a day, whenever you want it, with Bloomberg News Now. 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
24: Now, your three-day weather forecast on Bloomberg 92.9.
8: High pressure's in the process of taking control of our weather. Skies turn clear and we're 65 tonight. It'll be sunny and 80 to 85 tomorrow. Tomorrow night, clear to partly cloudy, 60 to 65 in Boston, cooler in the suburbs. Sunshine for Saturday near 80. Morning sun, some afternoon cloud Sunday, a high anywhere from 80 to 85. I'm Rob Carolyn with your weekend forecast on Bloomberg 92.9.
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29: This is the Bloomberg Business of Entertainment Report. It'll soon be easier to identify a song on Spotify that was created by artificial intelligence. The company says it will begin identifying those tracks with a new AI personas label. The world's largest music streaming service says it wants customers to know which songs were created by real artists and which ones artificially. This comes after a fake band called the Velvet Sundown sparked a debate about transparency last year.
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29: Streams of the group's music took off, and the creators even distributed AI-generated photos of the imaginary musicians. Spotify says it has already begun allowing artists to identify their creations as AI-generated, with the labels appearing on songs beginning in mid-September. Users can also flag songs they think were made by AI. 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
32: Quite frankly, to put it in a nutshell, sales are white hot, right? AI close to doubling in fiscal 2027 based on their guidance. And then their core networking business, which is the basic stuff that connects all of our computers, that's going to grow at a fair double-digit pace as well. So from a demand standpoint, it's great.
33: So were investors' hopes just too high, or maybe was Cisco just too conservative? I mean, what's your take?
32: From a revenue standpoint, I don't think it was too high, Lisa. Quite frankly, I'm pretty pleased with the results because, like, we all knew that AI was going to be strong, and then the core networking continues to outperform. But that's the issue right there, right? You have a higher hardware mix, and hardware in the face of a memory inflation is going to put a drag on gross margins. You know, the head fake here was that the fourth quarter gross margins was at 66%, first quarter guidance was at 66%, and all of a sudden it looks like it's going to be closer to 64 to 65% in quarters two to quarters four. But at the end of the day, I think it's going to be a temporary impact, and gross margins should start to improve if we look past 27.
31: So what are the pressures on the gross margin here? Where's that coming from, the cost side?
32: future cost increases are going to keep pace with the memory increases, right? That's one. And number two, at the end of the day, they're selling a boatload of hardware. And we all know that hardware margins aren't as good as software margins.
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1: It was a year ago that a D.C. resident became a symbol of the resistance to the hundreds of National Guard troops and federal law enforcement agents on the streets of the city. A video of Sean Charles Dunn tossing a Subway sandwich at an ICE officer went viral. And then there were the Banksy-style posters of him tossing the sub, along with Free DC sandwich-themed flags, T-shirts, and tote bags. Well, D.C. U.S. Attorney Jeanine Pirro decided to put out her own video bragging about charging Dunn, a decorated Air Force veteran, with a felony for tossing the sandwich.
5: And then he took a Subway sandwich about this big and took it and threw it at the officer. He thought it was funny. Well, he doesn't think it's funny today because we charged him with a felony, assault on a police officer. And we're going to back the police to the hilt. So there, stick your Subway sandwich somewhere else.
1: But those charges didn't stick. A grand jury refused to return a felony indictment, and at trial, a jury acquitted Dunn of even a misdemeanor charge. But the case has had a lasting effect on him. He lost his job and had to leave D.C. because of threats to him and his family. His case isn't an aberration. In the weeks that followed, federal prosecutors in D.C. flooded the U.S. District Court with 27 cases charging people with assaults on federal officers, only to ultimately dismiss the vast majority of them. Joining me is Keith Alexander, editor-at-large at Bloomberg Law. Keith, explain what happened to the charges against Dunn.
11: Prosecutors initially charged Sean Charles Dunn with felony assault on an officer when he threw his turkey sandwich from Subway restaurant at a Customs Patrol officer. No surprise, really, that a grand jury refused to indict him on such a felony. So that caused the prosecutors to lower the charge to a misdemeanor. And they went to trial, and after 3 days of testimony and actually a day and a half of deliberations, a jury found Sean Dunn not guilty of assault. I did speak to some jurors on that trial. They told me that while they did find that Dunn did hit the officer with the sandwich, it did not rise to the level of the assault that was needed for a misdemeanor charge. As a matter of fact, one jury said this whole case was a bunch of baloney, end quote.
1: And Keith, you spoke to Dunn, and he's not been having an easy time of it, even though he was acquitted.
11: It was the first interview that Mr. Dunn has given since he went through all of this. He's been pretty much in hiding since he was acquitted. I was thinking that, yes, Mr. Dunn did lose his job as a paralegal. He worked for the Justice Department right after the arrest. And so I was thinking, well, you were acquitted. Life is probably good for you, right? You know, you lost your job, but you, I'm sure you can find another one. Well, that wasn't the case. Mr. Dunn said that both he and his family have received numerous threats. He has relocated outside of the Washington, D.C. area, and out of fear, he refused to say where he is now. He is considering filing a lawsuit against both the federal government and Washington, D.C., because D.C. refused to pay him unemployment. So he is now struggling, trying to find a new world, if you will, in this post-acquittal life involving this federal case.
1: So, I mean, he's he's starting all over again, basically.
11: He is starting. He lost his pension after working for the federal government for over 11 years. He was in Washington, D.C. for about 4 years. Yes, he is starting all over again.
1: So this was one of 27 cases that federal prosecutors in D.C. brought, I guess, last August and September, charging people with assaults on federal officers, which can carry years in prison. You looked into this. Tell us what happened to those cases.
11: Sure. Well, actually, what happened was federal prosecutors actually brought a total of 27 cases between August and as of a few weeks ago, of people who were charged with assaulting federal officers. 23 of those 27 cases were filed literally within 2 or 3 months of each other. So between August, September, and October, the courthouse was flooded with all of these assault on federal officer charges for about 2 or 3 months. What happened during this time, defense attorneys pushed back. Defense attorneys basically said that although President Trump ordered members of the National Guard to come to the streets of Washington, D.C. to reduce crime, assault on a National Guard officer is not an assault on a federal officer because National Guard members are not federal officers. Also, assault on a D.C. police officer, despite the fact that this was part of a federal search, is not a federal offense. And so for 2 or 3 months, you had defense attorneys and judges trying to figure out, why are these cases in federal court? These are not federal assault cases. And as you pointed out, June, these federal cases, if convicted, these individuals would have faced years in prison. And so what happened was I noticed after a few months, the prosecutors began dismissing these cases. As a matter of fact, they dismissed 18 of the 27 cases. Now, the defense attorneys were trying to get some of those cases expunged, trying to get people to have, you know, the cases totally erased from their record. And for whatever reason, at the time, the prosecutors refused to do that. Well, we soon learned why. The prosecutors dismissed the federal charges and they downgraded the charges to misdemeanors in a D.C. Superior Court, a lower court. So a lot of those cases that were dismissed, those 18 cases, are now active cases in D.C. Superior Court.
1: As you wrote, a magistrate judge criticized the U.S. Attorney's Office during a September hearing for filing and dismissing so many cases in the federal courthouse because they were clogging up the court. Is that what he was concerned about, or more about the rights of the people involved?
11: Yes, actually, it was both, June. Judge Sharbaugh said that it was becoming evident that the prosecutors were just filing these cases without knowing D.C. law. And that's what I spoke to one of the defense attorneys. That's what she said, that you had all these new prosecutors who came in to the U.S. Attorney's Office because there was a high turnover of prosecutors, veteran prosecutors who left the office, and these new prosecutors did not know D.C. law, did not know federal law. And they were just filing these cases, and the judge was like, these cases are not going to stick. You don't have enough evidence, and as I said earlier, the alleged victims are not federal officers. So these are not federal assault charges. You're clogging up my courthouse. And so between the judge saying that and the defense attorneys pushing back, saying the victims or the individuals who were allegedly assaulted were not federal officers. Now let's talk about some of these assaults, June, if we can. When I went through these cases, some people will think, well, maybe these people had arms, you know, they had guns or knives or something like that. No, majority of these cases were headbutts, spitting, kicking, grabbing, chest bumps. All these individuals during a course of an arrest where, as you, I'm sure your listeners know, when people are being arrested, there's this push and take. And as someone pulls away, and as they're pulling away, and they actually, their elbow hits the officer, they were being charged with federal assault on an officer. That was the majority of these cases that were ultimately dismissed.
1: So tell us.
11: Oh, and of course, being hit with a sandwich. I forgot about that as well.
1: On August 22nd, 32-year-old Crystal Rios Esquivel wanted to see a new bird exhibit at the National Zoo and went in through the wrong door. Tell us what happened to her. And
11: that's correct. Yes. And so she went into, so Ms. Rios has, you know, she's in her 30s. She has suffered from anxiety and trauma since, and being, actually have been treated since she was 15, 16 years of age. And she went to the National Zoo, took the metro, took the subway to the National Zoo on a nice August day, and inadvertently went into a door that had employees only. She said she did not see the employee only sign. She heard a buzzer go off. As soon as the buzzer went off, she immediately exited the door. And as she was exiting the door, officers came. And then she found herself surrounded, not by one or two, but three officers. And one of the officers lunged at her and tried to grab her. She said, please don't touch me because I am dealing with anxiety. And obviously they did not take heed to it. And they grabbed her. She spat on one of the officers and then she hit one of the officers. She was then charged with assault on a federal officer. Now, again, these are DC officers. And she should not have been charged with a federal offense involving D.C. officers. That case was initially charged in federal court. For about a week, Ms. Rios sat in D.C. jail for, again, hitting and spitting a D.C. police officer. She spent a week in jail, mainly because the paperwork pretty much got lost. Her judge had to file an emergency request with the her attorney filed an emergency request with the judge, and at the end of the filing, she put the word help, H-E-L-P, all in capital letters and exclamation points. In other words, help me get my client out of jail, who's been sitting there for 4 or 5 days on a charge of spitting on an officer. The case was ultimately dismissed, and then it was rebrought as a misdemeanor in Superior Court, and she was able to enter in a diversions program, which a lot of these misdemeanor cases, as I'm sure your listeners know, ultimately go to a diversion program, meaning if the defendant does X, Y, and Z, prosecutors will agree to dismiss all charges. Ms. Rios went through a mental illness program where she got new medication, therapy. She finished the program with flying colors. Prosecutors agreed to then dismiss the charge.
1: And there are even sadder cases that you talk about in your story. Thanks so much for joining me, Keith. That's Keith Alexander, Bloomberg Law Editor at Large. I'm June Grosso. Stay with us. Today's top stories and global business headlines are coming up right now.
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3: From ABC News, I'm Dave Packard. The war in Iran appearing to take a toll on American service members. Alarming reports of a sailor on the USS Abraham Lincoln going overboard during an unusually long deployment at sea. Growing concerns about mental health and living conditions aboard the aircraft carrier, deployed for more than 250 days. But Secretary Pete Hegseth pushed back on the report.
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3: Top Democrats in Congress are demanding answers from the Pentagon. Cleanup is well underway in Indiana after a string of deadly storms. Indiana Governor Mike Braun was in the southern part of the state, said he approved a statewide emergency disaster declaration.
7: We've got the National Guard involved up in the northwest because of all the debris, trees down everywhere. Here, there'll be a Black Hawk helicopter. Stay on call because, sadly, the forecast says we could get 2 to 4 more inches down here.
6: A wide trail of damage extends from the northern parts of the state to the south. Major developments in the federal case against alleged CEO killer Luigi Mangione. Sources telling ABC News he could change his plea to guilty as early as tomorrow, with his state trial just weeks away. ABC News legal analyst Brian Buckmeyer.
8: I think the plan is to try to get a good deal from the judge, sidestep the prosecution, take it from there, and then hope a double jeopardy argument wins in state court. And that's how you get Luigi Mangione serving 12 years in prison, because they probably believe this is a mitigation case rather than a trial case. That's the only thing that makes sense to me.
6: President Trump's handpicked board again voting to close the Kennedy Center for 2 years for renovations, while again adding his name to the facade. The board voting to rename the facility the John F. Kennedy Center for the Performing Arts, restored and renovated by President Donald J. Trump. 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
10: Cooler and drier weather starts to take hold across southern New England over the next several days as high pressure builds out of Canada. It's going to set us up for a very nice start to the weekend. In fact, Sunday doesn't look terrible. We'll actually start with some sunshine before it starts clouding up Sunday afternoon. But right now, it looks like any rain holds off until Sunday evening and Sunday night. Skies turn clear tonight. We'll drop to 65 in Boston. It'll be 60 in the suburbs. Sunny day for tomorrow with lower humidity, highs 80 to 85. Clear to partly cloudy, 60 to 65 tomorrow night. Lows will be in the 50s.